0: forcing the hand of Scott Bessent a bit in terms of how much they're demanding for compensation, given these mounting concerns over the fiscal situation in the US, over the uncertainty, over the inflation outlook, the war risks, and all of this as we head towards midterms, right? But take a look at watching when it comes to the short end. Not too much of a move there, but we are seeing some interesting moves in gold. Steady as she goes at the moment after an earlier retreat. We've really seen gold tracking at pretty close to that 10-week high, but that pullback as we have that reassessment of expectations from the Fed there. Australia looking like one of the markets that will miss out on any kind of rally regionally today. We're down for a third day. In fact, I think we've been off for five out of the past six trading sessions, 0.7% lower in the first few minutes of trade here in Sydney. Joining us now is Tim Waterer, who's a chief market analyst at KCM Trade. Let's start off with what's going on with treasuries at the moment. How much more pressure are we going to see, particularly when it comes to the long end?
1: Good to be with you, Heidi. And I think you really mentioned it there, is that the market's really demanding an increased premium to absorb that government debt at the moment. So I think what's interesting to note is that the 10-year yield's pretty much where it was a week ago. And in that time, we've had soft CPI, soft PPI, and a dismal jobs report. So the yields aren't reacting to that economic picture at the moment. So I think what's that telling us is that maybe the bond market a little bit more worried about the US economy longer term than what the Fed is, perhaps.
0: In the shorter term, though, this obviously, this week's data gives a little bit more credibility to the dubs that want to be patient, but not out of the woods yet for September, I would have thought.
1: Not out of the woods. A lot can happen between now and then. Certainly with oil prices, they're the rogue element for central banks at the moment. So that's a difficult one to predict, but certainly inflation figures heading in the right way. A bit of a less of a headache now in terms of the jobs market for the Fed, now that there are more cracks appearing. So if there are some doves on the Fed board, maybe looking for rate cuts, that could get a few more dissenting votes on that side of the ledger, maybe come September.
0: In the meantime, you know, broader equity markets, the AI exuberance continues to build. Obviously, there's a bit more volatility being introduced, but as Sherry mentioned, volatility has fallen well down even when it comes to the Korean market.
1: That's right. Of course, July, we had a number of episodes where, AI was shunned. But then I think what happens is once the dust settles, once traders start searching for yield again, they tend to gravitate back towards that AI and tech picture. And I think that's what we're seeing at the moment. I think that the US earnings season, that went some way to dispelling some of the fears that were building up about valuations and the sustainability of operating margins. They're still lingering to some degree, but like I said, it has been lessened somewhat because of some of the bumper results we've seen from the likes of Microsoft and Amazon and the like. So AI trade looking a bit better now than it was, but still some lingering fears about the sustainability moving forward.
0: Well, the question is always going to be return on investment, right? Are we getting a better answer out of China on that and the China AI names given the spend?
1: Well, that's the big deal at the moment, isn't it? Sort of how China will compare to the US counterparts on that efficiency standpoint. I think, well, US earnings season, I think that gave us a better idea of what the sweet spot is for CapEx. So in terms of, CapEx to revenue ratio, I think what we're learning is that the cloud companies, they're sort of the gold standard for CapEx efficiency. So Microsoft and Amazon, for example. So difficult to put a number on that ratio, 35%, 30% perhaps. Outside of that, when there's a bit more of a cloud over sort of, no pun intended, about sort of what the what the window will be to get a return on that investment, I think that's when the market gets the anxiety levels up a notch and isn't willing to have the same patience that they have for the likes of Microsoft and Amazon.
0: Has it also, when it comes to picks and shovels and across the supply chain, has it given you a better idea of where perhaps valuation entry points should be?
1: Yes, I mean, I think that on that front, I'm still quite bullish on the chip manufacturers themselves. I think the supply-demand dynamics are still in their favour. I think when you have full order books moving forward, then the risk to your revenue is not on the order book side, it's on factory throughput. So I think while that's looking healthy, I think at least through the end of 2027, I think they're still looking in fairly good stead at the moment, and pullbacks are probably buying opportunities. Longer term, yes, there are questions about, say, Chinese competitors moving forward, increasing supply and demand and supply matching more down the track. But, markets are forward-looking, but we know what Kane said about the longer term. So I think in the here and now, I think through 2027, I think the chip names are still looking pretty good.
0: Do you worry about the froth? I guess it's a bit more of an existential question, but when you start having these circular funding scenarios, circular financing scenarios, do you start to question whether things are getting a little bit concerning?
1: Yeah, there is a bit of a concern on that front. I mean, I think that the NVIDIA one, I mean, they certainly pulled in a number of big names on Wall Street, so I think they're certainly selling the proposition well. So I think that calmed the market nerves a little bit once again when you're getting these names outside of the tech space itself, and that on the banking side of things, if they're putting their funds into it, I think that's a bit of a vote of confidence in it. So, but look, let's see what happens when we have, say, IPOs moving.

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1: On the latest edition of the Bloomberg Intelligence Podcast, a conversation with Woo Jin Ho, Bloomberg Intelligence Senior Hardware and Networking Analyst, on Cisco earnings.
2: Quite frankly, to put it in a nutshell, sales are white hot, right? AI close to doubling in fiscal 2027 based on their guidance. And then their core networking business, which is the basic stuff that connects all of our computers, that's going to grow at a fair double-digit pace as well. So from a demand standpoint, it's great.
3: So were investors' hopes just too high, or maybe was Cisco just too conservative? I mean, what's your take?
2: From a revenue standpoint, I don't think it was too high, Lisa. Quite frankly, I'm pretty pleased with the results because, like, we all knew that AI was going to be strong, and then the core networking is, it continues to outperform. But that's the issue right there, right? You have a higher hardware mix, and hardware in the face of a memory inflation is going to put a drag on gross margins. You know, the head fake here was that the fourth quarter gross margins was at 66%, first quarter guidance was at 66%, and all of a sudden it looks like it's going to be closer to 64 to 65% in quarters two to quarters four. But at the end of the day, I think it's going to be a temporary impact, and gross margins should start to improve if we look past 27.
1: So what are the pressures on the gross margin here? Where's that coming from, the cost side?
2: Future cost increases are going to keep pace with the memory increases, right? That's one. And number two, at the end of the day, they're selling a boatload of hardware. And we all know that hardware margins aren't as good as software margins.
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6: 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The role that alternatives play when you think about infrastructure is where we're leaning into, because clients have been underallocated, especially on the retail side.
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13: Bringing you up-to-the-minute news whenever and wherever it happens. I'm Lisa Abramowitz in Rio de Janeiro, and this is Bloomberg.
14: Is the Bank of Japan going to be hawkish to support the currency? And heretofore, they've been a bit deliberate in terms of moving it. This moving in September to sort of stabilize the currency is a big deal. Intervention, you know, I've watched intervention happen over time. You need to really keep going with a lot of firepower. I would argue it's not the most durable way to get there.
15: BlackRock's Rick Rieder speaking to Bloomberg about Japan's options for stabilizing the yen. And we've seen now markets pricing in more than 60% chance of a rate hike by the BOJ in September. But sources also telling Bloomberg that we could potentially see the central bank considering a September rate hike or an October rate hike. Is it moving the markets, though? Not necessarily, because markets have already thought that the BOJ will need to hike rates. What's important to the markets right now and investors is what happens after that rate hike, the pace of tightening. In the meantime, we continue to watch the JGB space. Of course, we were very close to that record high around the 5-year yield, the 10-year yield also very close to that 30-year high already because of these concerns around fiscal policy here in Japan. So we'll continue to watch that. The Nikkei, do watch the tech sector. We did have a lot of news over on Wall Street with SanDisk and memory pricing and their expectations of revenue growth. Those are some of the sectors to watch. With the weak Japanese yen, we have seen perhaps some signs of life. Together with the stock market, we have seen rising wages, inflation just below the central bank's 2% target. But while young workers are reaping the benefits of these changes, pensioners are feeling the strain of a higher cost of living together with what we've been talking about, a weak yen. Take a look.
11: On a Saturday afternoon, thousands of people packed this convention center in Tokyo for an investment expo, looking for new ways to build wealth from real estate to cryptocurrencies to gold coins.

0: take a look at what we're watching when it comes to oil, and we're finally seeing a little bit of reprieve when it comes to these oil prices, despite, of course, not a great deal of movement. The Hormuz deal has essentially stalled at this point. We're seeing the persistence when it comes to attacks on ships as well. So all of this keeping the market on edge, but oil at this point holding on to that decline, about a tenth of 1% apiece when it comes to both trading in Brent crude and New York traded crude there. Gold has had quite an interesting week when it comes to trading at pretty close to that 10-week high this week, but traders now kind of reweighing what we see from the Fed going ahead, as well as the tension in the Middle East. So that recovery faltering a little bit, off by 0.4% after what was a steeper retreat that we saw below still that $4,400 an ounce level there. Still, we are on track for a second weekly gain for gold despite that pullback. Well, as AI adoption accelerates, India could see a sharp increase in power needs from data centres. Tata Power CEO Praveer Sinha expects about 30 gigawatts of demand by 2035. Other estimates go even higher. In the latest episode of our emerging podcast series, Manika Doshi takes a look at whether the AI boom has India headed for a grid shock.
1: I'd love to start talking about the Google experiment, as we call it, where Google has committed $15 billion to build an AI hub in India to serve India's needs, but also to serve Google's needs across the world or across the region. And to do that, it is not only going to set up captive power, but it has also just been granted a deemed distribution license. Explain to me the kind of pressure AI is going to put on the power estimates that you all have shared so far, and what do you make of this Google experiment and how it's going to work?
2: So right now in the country, we have about 1.5 gigawatt of supply which goes to data centers. With whatever has been announced, we are expecting that this will become about 10 gigawatt by 2030 and about 30 gigawatt by 2035. So that's the type of number that now from 1.5 to 10 is not a great number. Mohit will agree that we'll be able to cater to that. Even 30 gigawatt by 2035 is not a great number. We'll be able to handle this. As far as you mentioned about the deem license,
1: The Google experiment.
2: Google experiment is because when they give a deem license, then as a distribution company, you don't have to pay the cross-subsidy charges. Now, when you do renewable projects and you are buying power, you need to pay cross-subsidy charges to the grid. Here, you will not have to pay cross-subsidy because you are a deemed licensee and you can buy that power. And some of the cross-subsidy surcharge or the other surcharges that one has to pay, you don't have to. So that's it protects. Also, it gives you the freedom that within your campus or within your area, you can have your own network. You can bring the last mile connectivity from the grid to yourself. And to that extent, it gives you the flexibility of arranging power and making it more competitive compared to the otherwise industrial power that you would have consumed.
1: Assuming there will be humongous demand for data centers, you know, given AI adoption, across the country, do you expect that most of them will rely on captive power and on this sort of deemed distribution license, thereby remaining entirely or almost off-grid and building their own parallel power structures, the national grid?
3: So our point of view is slightly different from what Praveerji has on AI data centers. We feel they are likely to be bigger than 30 gigawatts. May not be in 2035.
1: AI demand, you're saying, is going to be bigger than 30.
3: Because India is actually very uniquely positioned in terms of supplying power. And India is also uniquely positioned in the sense that we can do RE-based supply at much larger scale to these data centers. Because what we understand from the limited interactions we've had with most of these people, their requirement is like today, they are keen to have the supply starting in the next 18 months. They don't want to wait for the next 5 years to set up a coal-based or whatever kind of power supply. They want it. So RE is very...
1: Renewable energy.
3: Renewable is actually the one which can do that in the shortest time frame. And incidentally, as per our research, that's also the lowest cost, whether you look at it on a 24/7 flat block basis or as an intermittent supply. So we feel that data centers could be a big business opportunity in India. Of course, I mean, assuming that they will all comply with the Government of India regulations for storage of data and so on and so forth.
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7: Diesel and jet fuel, we are almost there. We got a month, 2 months before we run out of rope. And then
6: what happens?
7: Well, then what we are seeing happens in a more extreme, magnified way.
6: It's just shown in price.
7: It's shown in price, and you need the demand rationing. You need a lot of volatility, Tom. That's what needs to happen. You have a very sharp movements up and down in the price to force people out, or maybe to create, I don't know, Tom, maybe we had Spirit Airlines earlier in the year. Maybe we have another couple of airlines.
6: I want to go to Madrid to the Mercado Madrid effect, which is the food juggernaut that comes into Madrid. I mean, you go to the Prado, best museum in the world.
7: Sure.
6: We all know that. The lighting in the Metropolitan Museum of Art was copied off the Prado. Mm-hmm. That's how successful it is. Give us a granular view of diesel in Spain.
7: Well, so demand for diesel in Europe is taking already a bit of a hit. So it's coming down a tad. And part of it is prices have been doing their work. And it's been a strong summer from a tourism perspective, right? You have a lot of use. I mean, in Europe, diesel is an on-road fuel for cars. And you've had a lot of people on vacation. You have a lot of foreigners traveling in. Remember, in terms of tourist season, it's going to be a record tourism season for Spain and Southern Europe because there's not a lot of other places to go.
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10: Bruce Richards, managing partner and head of CVC Marathon. Cost of capital is going up, not to an extreme level. When you look around, sort of what's going on in the credit space, whether it's in public markets or private markets, are you worried at all?
11: Not worried at all. Mm-hmm. The AI news story, the data center build-out story, that bull case, which is very real, requires a lot of funding. And so that's therein lies the opportunity. But there are going to be winners and losers, and being able to differentiate between the winners and losers is very critical. And so this year, the spend, the total CapEx spend between the hyperscalers, the AI and data center build out, we believe is something around $750 billion, mm-hmm. and next year around $1.25 trillion, according to Goldman Sachs and Morgan Stanley. Mm-hmm. And so working with those numbers, the opportunity is then to fund the winners. Mm-hmm. And so having the power in place, having the shell, having the chips, the GPUs, and the cooling systems, and the transformers, and having it all lit and ready to go with an IG offtake, mm-hmm. is a wonderful opportunity at these much wider spreads. And so if we can buy credit at the much wider spreads, mm-hmm. to fund the winners, that's a very positive development.
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16: 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I'm Scarlett Fu, reporting from America's biggest military shipyard. This is Bloomberg.
17: And it's 9 a.m. here in Hong Kong and also Shanghai and Shenzhen. You're watching The China Show. I'm Stephen Engel and my partner here, David Inglis.
18: Engel and Inglis Show this Friday. Happy Friday to all of you ahead of the weekend. Counting down to the open of markets in Greater China. The approach is this. Asian stocks extending gains as moderating U.S. inflation and a pullback in energy prices, reinforcing bets that the Fed will hold rates next month. The KOSPI is heading for a fifth day of gains, potentially testing the 7,000 level. Now, JD.com's Hong Kong listed shares in focus. It's after a massive tumble in ADRs on its first quarterly revenue decline since it listed in 2014. Meanwhile, chipmaker CXMT topping Tencent as China's most valuable company. Now, Lenovo stock also hits a record on a forecast of $100 billion in revenue this fiscal year. That's driven by AI, and we'll get the outlook with the CFO, Winston Cheng. Plus, MTR CEO Jenny Young will be joining us as well on shows after first half net income doubling on strength in the Hong Kong property business.

0: A little bit. Of course, there's a memory story, which we'll get to in a moment here when you look at some of these big names across the Asia Pacific. The macro picture, dollar yen inching ever closer to 160. We're halfway back. We've talked about that around midweek. Terrible 30-year auction. Well, they got it through, but at a cost of the highest yield back to 2001. The approach to the open today, again, we talked about JD.com going the opposite way where China proxies overnight. This is what we had going into this morning. Alibaba was also down 2.5%. JD.com punished over 7%. A50 futures coming up on your screens. The 10-year yield and dollar China has relatively been in a very tight range the last 10 days or so. But as you can see, the 10-year yield has now peaked again, testing its 1.7% handle for the downside.
1: I mean, there are just so many companies that are proxies to the Chinese economy, whether it's the consumption side of the story, the AI build-out that we're going to be talking about from yesterday and today going into the weekend. Results season looks like it's driving further dispersion within Chinese tech. Semiconductors are booming while the consumer internet space struggles. Let's bring in markets reporter Anthony Stevens to discuss this dynamic and what lies ahead. So what are we watching? Let's start specifically with Chinese tech.
2: Yeah, we had that big data point yesterday, right? CXMT passing Tencent as China's biggest listed company. And you see the leads into today, and it's more of the same, right? We saw memory do really well in the US, SanDisk up double figures, dragging the entire ecosystem with it. Korea is looking a bit more tentative than I would have expected this morning, and that's because local retail is selling. But the leads into memory, into CXMT, and into the other Chinese memory players are super strong. This compares with a 1.6% discount Tencent ADRs traded overnight, in line with the general weakness around the China internet space, right? So Tencent, if anything, is at least a little bit better position than the JDs and Meituans of the world, given that they have already put the foot into the AI door. But investors, as you say, are not giving them credibility of a complete pure play AI name, right? So that dispersion continues to grow. There's a lot more earnings momentum around the semiconductor space, despite valuations being pretty extreme, even by global standards, right? So the fact that these Chinese companies are coming through on the earnings front in the case of SMIC and have very strong global leads, and that's where SanDisk, the guidance was so impressive. There's like, the cycle is over. There's no cycle. This is structural and it's huge, and we have new contracts that are going to actually solidify pricing and demand here, right? So it'll be very interesting to see how CXMT trades, and then going into that, we talk about, you know, the JDs and the Babas and the Meituans of the world. Yeah.
0: What did SanDisk say? Let's get into that. And what's the read-through we're seeing currently now?
2: So they see double-digit growth into 2030. Like, that is a level of visibility that, you know, is very rare. They're also S&P's, like, top-performing name, right? 500% plus. And so for them to come out and be that confident. The second thing was their estimated demand on flash, right? It was on another level. There's literally a slide where they gray out all the years before 2025 as irrelevant. Right. And the next thing is that they've pioneered what they call, not very creatively, the new business model, NBM, where they look to lock down prices for multiple years. This is a very different vibe change. Lastly, they are moving on to high bandwidth flash, and they have Meta's partnership with that. So the space is not only earning a lot of money now, the technology progress is very rapid, and that's got people really excited.
1: Let's shift then to, like, the chip makers that you mentioned, SMIC, as well as Huahong. There's some dispersion there between the two in their earnings. What can you see?
2: And that speaks to where valuations are versus expectation, right? So as bullish as the story is, you can't afford to miss, right? And we saw that in the US as well. We had Cerebras miss, massive drop. Cisco came in a little bit light on the top end. It also dropped. And we're probably going to see a little bit of that versus in Huahong Grace. You know, Huahong Grace is probably not going to get much grace from the market today in missing the top end of estimates. But the picture is great. You just need to execute.
0: There we go. Maybe a fall from grace. We'll see. We'll see. As far as the market reaction is concerned there, the dispersion, the nuance between the two. Anthony Stevens, fantastic there. As we go into the session today, 23 minutes away, one stock we're, of course, tracking as well is JD.com. Over 7% drop in ADRs overnight. Get this. Since becoming a public company in 2014, the company reported the first quarterly year-on-year decline on the top line in revenues. That's coming up on your screens very shortly in terms of the visual iteration of how that actually looks. This growing divide between improving profits and really subdued underlying demand in China. Catherine Lim, our senior consumer and tech analyst at Bloomberg Intelligence, joining us right now. For her take, when you saw the numbers, first reaction, what was it, and where do we go from here with the company?
3: Look, I think to be fair,

0: way to get there. Markets, once they see it, they keep, they open an eye towards it, but then they need to keep seeing it. I think you got to get that policy. You got to get monetary policy to a place that people believe that you're going to raise the rate. You're going to be hawkish when you need to be. And I think out of Japan, we need to see that. And I think, you know, I think you're going to see a move in September. Maybe they wait till December, but I think that'll be important for the markets to stabilize. The one thing I will say about Japan that's different than in the past and U.S. Japan, it used to be, I mean, I'm managing money two decades ago, the flows between Japan and the U.S. were quite intense, obviously from a trade perspective, but also from a treasury JGB perspective. You had an awful lot that was going back and forth, domestic accounts in Japan and otherwise. It's not that large today. So think about China has become a much bigger influence, and obviously in trade, also in from a monetary point of view in terms of from the bond side.
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0: make sure you have the money, but also not invest too much.
1: Yeah, absolutely. So I look at it in terms of our current manufacturing facility. We actually have the broadest portfolio, and we're well diversified in the key geographies that we have. So we can manufacture devices and infrastructure in any major continents that we operate in. So I think that's very important. So we're already well placed in terms of our global business.
0: Sure.
1: All our geographies actually recorded record revenue. So we have balanced growth. Mm-hmm. So that gives me confidence that we can invest in where we need to invest in. ISG is now doing very, very well and is profitable, so we can invest additionally there as well. And we have been. We acquired a storage business to continue that product portfolio set. And I think that integration and the results of that is many years to come in terms of where that is. Mm-hmm. But in the meantime, servers is where it is majority contributing a lot of the business growth, and that's where the demand is. But storage is also a very big part of that business as well. And I think that having our own IP will also be important.
0: Well, I mean, was it ever a consideration to vertically integrate? I mean, are you looking to grow inorganically, for example? Well, like, how active are those conversations? I know it's always part of the options, but how active are those conversations?
1: Well, we have been a company that have really grown. We talked about before we start, I think we've made the Think acquisition in terms of PC. We bought a server business in terms of Think Systems. We actually also own Motorola in terms of the handset business, and got some great products in terms of Fold coming up. So I think from that perspective, we are a business that have been able to acquire and integrate successfully, and we've enabled some of the major brands also in Japan to be able to continue with the legacies of those businesses and actually thrive. So important partners like NEC and Fujitsu, who have actually made money after they sold business to us because we continue to grow together in those markets. So I think acquisitions continue to be a very important component of that. You know, I think we need to continue to be flexible on that.
0: Watch this space.
2: Yep, we have been.
0: Yeah, Winston Cheng, fantastic. Thank you so much, sir. CFO at Lenovo there. A look at markets. We'll take a short break. The second hour of the China Show is just ahead.
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9: So the European Union is taking a multi-pronged approach to driving this. The most visible thing, I guess, that individuals will see is this push behind creating these special accounts, which would ideally have some kind of a tax benefit to them, which will make it much more accessible for Europeans in individual member states to actually put money in as little as 10 euro a month into stocks and bonds and other funds every month. I say ideally because the way the European Union is doing this is mostly through telling countries what it would like them to do, because tax policy isn't something which the European Union can actually compel countries to do. The other thing which they're doing is trying to change how markets are supervised. So listeners who follow that end of the file will know that there's a big push for ESMA, which supervises markets, to take on more direct responsibility. The EU is hoping that that will give people the confidence that they need to invest across different markets if it's all supervised by a central authority, rather than kind of someone in one part of the EU trusting that there's a supervisor in some far-flung part of the EU doing its job properly and doing its job in the same way to keep their savings safe.
8: What are the sort of obstacles that are coming up in the process towards this very lofty goal the EU has?
9: Well, there are some practical obstacles, as I mentioned, the point around tax, which is proving quite challenging. But there's also the issue of attitudes and how broad the EU is.
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10: Erica Najarian of UBS maintaining a buy rating on the big names in the sector, writing, "We still favor the big banks. Bank of America seems like an inexpensive way to invest in both Wall Street and Main Street growth." Erica joins us now for more. Erica, thank you so much for being with us. I want to start with

0: we've been hearing throughout the morning that we might see a deceleration in the U.S. economy and GDP in the second half of this year. And try to understand that juxtaposed with the strength that we're seeing and hearing from the big banks on Wall Street.
1: You know, we did hear from some of the regional banks that loan growth has decelerated from the first half pace. You know, obviously, that's a big discussion this morning in terms of the economic deceleration into the midterms. And so when I think about sources of upward revision, it's still capital markets, right? Because this sort of AI hyperscaler, you know, trade, you know, a lot of corporate action because corporates were on the sidelines for years and now their boards are getting sort of agitated, the need for scale, and also the concept of a shot clock of the, you know, during this administration. You know, I think all of that is contributing to the mix of why capital markets activity is so robust.
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0: bringing you up-to-the-minute news whenever and wherever it happens. I'm Lisa Abramowitz in Rio de Janeiro, and this is Bloomberg.
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9: Mind being called an ideological lunatic or a bunch of left-wing nutjobs?
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0: Bringing you the latest business news wherever and whenever it happens. I'm Scarlett Fu, reporting from America's biggest military shipyard. This is Bloomberg.
14: All right, welcome back. We are in the thick of earnings season, and we're looking at, there we go, very nice pop in shares of MTR. We're up, let's call it 5%. Revenue up, beating estimates there. You also have it coming at $3.3 billion. Relatively speaking, though, compared to last year, that was marginally down, let's call it 4%. Net income coming in about $2 billion. That's U.S. dollars here. But yes, I mean, market is quite clearly reacting very positively here to the results.
15: That's right. Joining us now is MTR CEO Jenny Yung. Thanks so much for coming in, taking the subway here, I'm sure, because of the storm outside.
16: Bad weather.
15: Bad weather, yes. So tell me how you see the outlook going forward, because you have multiple different plays. Obviously, you're the train operator here. You have a lot

0: All right, okay, 10%. We opened at about 6.5% to 7% down, so we have clearly tacked on the losses there. First revenue decline for the company since it listed, although it's also fair to say that revenue actually coming in better than expectations. We were expecting a drop anyway as far as the analysts go, but clearly the market is focusing on other things.
1: Market doesn't like it when you have your first revenue drop since the listing in 2014, so 12 years, down 9%. China's luxury sector, meanwhile, has finally turned the corner after years of long downturn, but what's emerged now looks very different from its pre-pandemic highs. Bloomberg opinion columnist Juliana Liu argues that Chinese consumers are becoming more selective and luxury brands have to adapt. How different are these luxury shoppers and what are they buying? Not handbags, but what?
2: Very different. So I think just to kind of set the stage, the Chinese luxury consumption tripled in the 5 years before 2021. So enormous growth. It seemed like you can, you know, sell almost anything and it would be a hit. So that's very, very different now. We had some pretty volatile couple of years before this year. But the good news is that 2026 looks like consumption is going to be growing. Luxury consumption is by Chinese shoppers will be up 6%. And McKinsey thinks this will hold for a couple of years at least. So this is the pretty much the highest growth of any region, especially now with what we're seeing in the Middle East. That was previously the highest growing region. But that said, the shoppers are very different in terms of their behavior. So instead of dropping 5,000 to 10,000 on handbags or jewelry, they're downgrading quite a lot. So they're spending their budget on high-end prestige cosmetics, skincare. I think watches are still in the mix, or rather apparel and footwear. So fancy sneakers, nice clothes. People still have budgets, but they have less individually, although collectively we can see that they're back.
0: Yeah, and there's always that need anyway to show off. How should luxury houses respond then?
2: So being realistic, being really realistic about what they can expect from these shoppers. So LV said that their sales from China in the last quarter was essentially flat. Sephora, they said, was doing better. So, for example, they might have to put a lot more effort into Sephora, which isn't actually doing that well in China, hasn't been doing that great over the last few years. But L'Oreal, Beiersdorf, Estee Lauder, they're seeing really strong growth of up to 10% in their luxe lines. And actually, I would argue that the Chinese luxury shopper has changed. They're not showing off as much as they used
0: That's
2: to.
0: That's true. Yeah.
2: Maybe they're showing off their glowing complexions. But yeah, not
0: the natural humble black look. It's less loud.
2: Yes, for sure.
0: Right? It's more sophisticated for sure. And you know what? Some of these products are expensive for a reason. They're actually very good quality, I have to say. Here I am, you know, I just did a rant on luxury goods, but I don't own anything actually.
1: You don't?
0: No, zero.
1: So you're by the playbook, do not show your ostentatious wealth because it draws attention.
0: The team knows this. I wear the same exact thing every day.
2: And you eat the same thing too.
0: I eat the same thing. But anyway, that's just me. Clearly I'm not the market for this. Juliana, thank you so much. Juliana,
1: thanks.
0: Bloomberg opinion. Why don't we talk about software? Asia software stocks coming up on your screens here. Potential PE buyout of Workday playing out here, and as far as that story is concerned. Memory stocks, we talked about this in the SanDisk tailwinds we're getting, of course, from a fairly visible outlook on revenues into 2030 coming out of the company. GDS Holdings, that's an earnings story that's also coming up on your screens very shortly, and as you can see, substantially higher, 11%.
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6: There's a very, very significant need to get and wean yourselves off of China, and we're not playing games, and you really need to be on top of this. But something that took 4 decades to build up in China is not going to take 4 weeks to build up in America. So realistically speaking, you know, you have the process, as I mentioned to you last time, very slowly, you have the separation, which is the biggest, and that's really what we're focused on, the separation of rocks to rare earth. And you have the metallization, which is another significant component, and then you have the magnets at the end. So if you open the magnet factory tomorrow, you still need to have what to make, go through there to make it. And that boils down to separation, which for heavies, as I always say, there's lights and the heavies, and we're mostly focused on defense needs, which are the heavies, you know, for the higher temperatures and things that you need heavy rare earth in the mix for. So in a realistic world, I would say we're still a few years away. I mean, we're looking at that January 1st deforest cutoff and making sure that we're aligned next year to deliver, whether it's metals initially and then onwards later. Obviously, we still have to scale up magnets, but just metals and oxides that are North American made. And we're really trying hard to come to that deadline with actual material to the table. And I think we're there. But others, you know, in the space, myself included, and all the other companies, we're all working really hard to get there. But it does take time to build up an entire industry. But it still will take us to 28, 29 to get to a full, you know, where we can supply more than just, you know, little bits and pieces.
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10: Is the Bank of Japan going to be hawkish to support the currency? And heretofore, they've been a bit deliberate in terms of moving it. This moving in September to sort of stabilize the currency is a big deal. Intervention, you know, I've watched intervention happen over time. You need to really keep going with a lot of firepower. I would argue it's not the most durable way to get there.
1: That's BlackRock speaking to Bloomberg about Japan's options for stabilizing the yen. Well, it's 11:29 a.m. in Tokyo. Japanese markets soon to be headed. Oh, it's so much nicer weather in Tokyo today as we're seeing the Imperial Palace nearby our Bloomberg office there. As you're seeing the Nikkei 225 up by about 0.8%, the broader topics 0.7%, but there's the yen. Well, actually, it is strengthening a bit against the U.S. dollar at 159.40. Of course, there's a lot of talk right now that the carry traders are, you know, playing the intervention game well by upping their shorts, so to speak, on the yen possibly creeping back, weakening past 160 and back to those pre-intervention levels of around 163, 164. So as we approach the lunchtime break in Tokyo, have a good meal.
11: Yeah. Now it makes me want to think now what I'm going to have for lunch today. Clearly, there's no option to walk outside. Not that we have lunch outside. I think we've had this conversation before.
1: No,
11: we
1: don't there's nothing
11: lunch
1: here.
11: Outside. But if we did have, just theoretically, if we were to have lunch outside, there's nowhere to go because it's just raining.
1: The Bloomberg pantry.
11: Yeah. Someone grab me some bananas, please, before the crowd descends upon the basket there. Okay, speaking of the Japanese currency, the weak yen, and this gets us really into the next segment of the earnings season, really been a key driver for earnings strength, right, in Japan, especially for a lot of these exporters and multinationals. But here's the catch. Investors are increasingly looking past these currency-driven bumps, these 1F FX gains, raising the bar, really, for many companies. Our Asia equities reporter, Winnie Shu, is here with us to talk us through this. We pretty much wrapped up earnings season in Japan. What's been the overall takeaway so far in as far as the currency is concerned?
2: Yeah, so overall, the earnings have actually been pretty strong. In fact, two-thirds of the companies reported earnings beating expectation. But this time around, what's so different from other quarters is that the reaction when it comes to the price, share prices, have been quite muted. And that is because of that concern around the yen. And actually, last year, around this time, you saw that for companies that beat expectation, they saw their share prices outperform the MSCI Japan by about 1%, but this time around underperform that by about 0.5% on average. So you can see that the traditional way of trading Japanese stocks, when you see a weak yen benefiting the profits and then showing up in the share prices where investors cheer about that, is no longer true just because of how much risk there is in the yen right now.
1: Yeah, I'm not holding my breath for a stronger yen anytime soon, but if they do get the right concoction with intervention and interest rate hikes going forward, could we see, and what would we see, a stronger yen impact then on corporate earnings?
2: Yeah,
1: going
2: that
1: forward,
2: most likely will be quite negative. So the thing is, usually a stronger yen is bad for earnings, but the good thing, I guess, in this case is that Japanese companies are usually quite conservative, so they already have their FX assumption at relatively strong level. Let's take Toyota, for example. Their assumption is about 160 against the dollar, right? So when you saw that joint intervention that took the yen to 157 at one point, if that level sustained, actually it will weigh on the price outlook. But at this point, because investors really see the yen potentially go either way for a good reason, it can strengthen because of another joint intervention, or weakening just because how the rate differentials between the US and Japan remain so wide. So it's definitely making it way more difficult for investors to really set up an assumption of the FX impact on earnings at this point.
11: What if the BOJ hikes

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2: On the latest edition of the Bloomberg Intelligence podcast, a conversation with Woo Jin Ho, Bloomberg Intelligence Senior Hardware and Networking Analyst, on Cisco earnings.
3: Quite frankly, to put it in a nutshell, sales are white hot, right? AI close to doubling in fiscal 2027 based on their guidance. And then their core networking business, which is the basic stuff that connects all of our computers, that's going to grow at a fair double-digit pace as well. So from a demand standpoint, it's great.
4: So were investors' hopes just too high, or maybe was Cisco just too conservative? I mean, what's your take?
3: From a revenue standpoint, I don't think it was too high, Lisa. Quite frankly, I'm pretty pleased with the results because, like, we all knew that AI was going to be strong, and then the core networking continues to outperform. But that's the issue right there, right? You have a higher hardware mix, and hardware in the face of a memory inflation is going to put a drag on gross margins. You know, the head fake here was that the fourth quarter gross margins was at 66%. First quarter guidance was at 66%. And all of a sudden, it looks like it's going to be closer to 64 to 65% in quarters two to quarters four. But at the end of the day, I think it's going to be a temporary impact, and gross margins should start to improve if we look past 27.
2: So what are the pressures on the gross margin here? Where's that coming from, the cost side?
3: Future cost increases are going to keep pace with the memory increases, right? That's one. And number two, at the end of the day, they're selling a boatload of hardware. And we all know that hardware margins aren't as good as software margins.
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0: 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Here's Lisa Abramowitz.
1: Neela Richardson of ADP writing, with no surprises coming from CPI and not even a hint of wage pressure coming from the labor market, this gives monetary policymakers a highly desirable tool. Time. Time is healing. Neela joins us now for more. Neela, I just would love to get your sense, your characterization of the labor market right now, given the fact that we're seeing earnings at the highest level, growing at the fastest pace going back to 2021.
2: I think the low fire labor market has a consequence, and you can see that in the long-term unemployment. So unemployment took a step back, but that number, as we know, that denominator is not just people working, it's people looking for work. And that number for long-term unemployed has climbed up. And you see that it's taking longer in a more selective hiring environment for people to find jobs. And that search has cost. And for some people, the costs are too high to stay in the game, and they're just leaving. And we saw that in the report. People are getting discouraged. They're just leaving altogether. I wonder where they're going. I wonder how they are supporting themselves. But this is a labor market that has consequences. Even though it's incredibly stable, the lack of dynamism is playing out in people just leaving altogether.
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5: Look, I think understanding the technology is kind of crucial right now, because in this world of AI, I think there's a lot of people who don't really understand what is happening under the covers. That's dangerous. And that's why you also see the volatility that you see today, because, you know, they're kind of loose holders and not truly understanding the different dynamics of the technology. It's a hard way to invest when you can get shaken out because you don't have conviction in the technologies. So I feel like it's always helped, and in part because, you know, chips, I was a semiconductor analyst when I first started at Alger. And I kind of immediately understood, well, I understand what a deposition tool is. You know, I used one. I understand what etching is. I used this tool. I understand what the issues are in fabricating a chip, and, you know, how hard it is to fabricate a chip. You know, it just gives you a little bit of a edge on the conceptual understanding and where the industry is going. So, you know, early

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2: Diesel and jet fuel, we are almost there. We got a month, 2 months before we run out of rope. And
1: then what happens?
2: Yes. Well, then what we are seeing happens in a more extreme, magnified way.
1: It's just shown in price.
2: It's shown in price, and okay. You need the demand rationing. You need a lot of volatility, Tom. That's what needs to happen. You have a very sharp movements up and down in the price to force people out, or maybe to create, I don't know, Tom, maybe we had Spirit Airlines earlier in the year. Maybe we have another couple of airlines.
1: I want to go to the Mercado Madrid effect, which is the food juggernaut that comes into Madrid. I mean, you go to the Prado, best museum in the world.
2: Sure.
1: We all know that. The lighting in the Metropolitan Museum of Art was copied off the Prado. Mm-hmm. That's how successful it is. Give us a granular view of diesel in Spain.
2: Well, so demand for diesel in Europe is taking already a bit of a hit. So it's coming down a tad. And part of it is prices have been doing their work. And it's been a strong summer from a tourism perspective, right? You have a lot of use. I mean, in Europe, diesel is an on-road fuel for cars. And you've had a lot of people on vacation. You have a lot of foreigners traveling in. Remember, in terms of tourist season, it's going to be a record tourism season for Spain and Southern Europe because there's not a lot of other places to go.
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0: Welcome back to Horizons Middle East and Africa. Bloomberg has learned that OpenAI is on track to generate over $40 billion in annualized revenue based on its current performance. The ChatGPT maker's revenue has accelerated in recent months, roughly doubling its run rate from the end of 2025. So for more on this and other tech stories, we're now joined by Bloomberg Markets Today editor Sam Unstead. Sam, good morning. OpenAI's revenue. What is really driving this sharp uptick that we've been reporting in its revenue?
1: Well, so it's actually a little bit broader than you might expect. So it's from some of their new tools, from a, you know, very nascent advertising business as well. Most of this, though, is the kind of important part of understanding what the run rate is at OpenAI is what is then going to happen for its IPO. You know, so they and Anthropic, their kind of arch rival within that space, both gearing up to do IPOs, and so both kind of trying to bolster the case for that, trying to kind of get across how strong all of their growth is. And, you know, much more broadly, of course, it's coming through the extremely strong growth in AI much more generally, which we've sort of got to seen dominate most of the past few weeks of earnings season.
0: And Sam, something else we've been reporting is this competition from China when it comes to just wider themes in artificial intelligence. DeepSeek is obviously one of those companies that came to the limelight last year, and it's steeply raising the prices for its flagship V4 models ahead of its potential IPO itself. So what can you tell us about that?
1: Yes, yeah, so they are raising their prices, although they are still quite significantly lower than most of the other sort of major AI companies out there, including the likes of Anthropic. And, you know, again, this is sort of bolstering their case for an IPO, but it relates actually quite neatly to, as I mentioned there, Anthropic and OpenAI as well. This is a kind of threat that's been bubbling up and has kind of come up a few times over the course of the last couple of years of much cheaper AI models coming out of China and potentially undercutting what Anthropic and OpenAI are doing to back up their own businesses. But it also indicates, you know, for DeepSeek, they're raising these prices because when you come up towards an IPO, you really want to bolster your profitability in order to attract the most attention and to have a successful IPO. So still a lot cheaper than other places, but they are clearly having to raise prices more than maybe I think some had expected.
0: And chip makers are back in the scene, Sam. Yesterday, SanDisk, our favorite company. Can I say it is our favorite stock? And then we also saw AMD is turning back to debt financing. What can you tell us about the return to those chip maker names?
1: Yeah, it's been generally a very strong week for memory names in particular. I mean, for AMD, you know, they're going out to the market. They are borrowing, I think, just over $4 billion. So overall, you know, fairly modest in terms of the amount of money that's been borrowed by various hyperscalers and other AI names. But even so, it kind of gives you this indication of quite how much money all of the companies are having to spend in order to keep up with the demand, to keep up with the kind of hyper pace of the AI market.
0: All right, Sam, we're going to have to leave it there, but thank you as always for your time. Bloomberg Markets Today editor Sam Unstead. Now for some of the other tech stories we're following. CXMT has eclipsed Tencent as China's most valuable company, highlighting investors' growing preference for AI-linked chip makers. The Shanghai-listed firm was worth about $524 billion as of Thursday's close. And the milestone comes as Tencent faces investor concerns over rising AI spending, while CXMT has emerged as a key proxy for China's AI ambitions. And Reddit shares surged in after-hours trading on news that it will join the S&P 500 index. The index provider says the social media firm will be added to the benchmark before trading begins on August 18th. Reddit will replace Avalon Bay Communities, which is being acquired by Equity Residential. Now, a quick look into where equity benchmarks are sitting before we head to the break. S&P futures still flat. NASDAQ 100 futures flat to the downside, and Dow Jones futures also flat. Although Euro Stoxx 50 futures are 0.3% higher. And of course, we're keeping an eye on Brent crude prices that are moderating compared to the moves we've seen over the past week or so. So you're seeing Brent crude sitting at 87 on the dollar exactly, and NY crude at 81.2 on the barrel. Now, coming up, we will talk to Rachel Ziemba, founder of Ziemba Insights. As oil heads for a weekly gain and the Iran war drags on, more analysis next. 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
6: There's a very, very significant need to get and wean yourselves off of China, and we're not playing games, and you really need to be on top of this. But something that took 4 decades to build up in China is not going to take 4 weeks to build up in America. So realistically speaking, you know, you have the process, as I mentioned to you last time, very slowly, you have the separation, which is the biggest, and that's really what we're focused on, the separation of rocks to rare earth. And you have the metallization, which is another significant component, and then you have the magnets at the end. So if you open the magnet factory tomorrow, you still need to have what to make, go through there to make it. And that boils down to separation, which for heavies, as I always say, there's lights and heavies, and we're mostly focused on defense needs, which are the heavies, you know, for the higher temperatures and things that you need heavy rare earth in the mix for. So in a realistic world, I would say we're still a few years away. I mean, we're looking at that January 1st DFARS cutoff and making sure that we're aligned next year to deliver, whether it's metals initially and then onwards later. Obviously, we still have to scale up magnets, but just metals and oxides that are North American made. And we're really trying hard to come to that deadline with actual material to the table. And I think we're there. But others, you know, in the space, myself included, and all the other companies, we're all working really hard to get there. But it does take time to build up an entire industry. But it still will take us to 28, 29 to get to a full, you know, where we can supply more than just, you know, little bits and pieces.
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0: It exports jet fuel to countries like the United Kingdom, and is therefore of massive significance for West Africa. Dangote, of course, has got interests outside West Africa, and we will be supporting them in the execution of that strategy in other parts of the African continent, in particular the East, as is currently contemplated. We provide advisory services. We also provide our balance sheet to that great company.
1: What can you tell us then, Sim, about some of the details of the planned IPO, the size, the date? How much has been decided on at this point?
0: I think you need to talk to the company on that. And Jennifer, with respect, it's not germane to our results.
2: That was Standard Bank CEO Sim Tshabalala speaking with Bloomberg's Jennifer Sapasadra yesterday. Now, South Africa's transport minister says the state-owned ports and rail operator is seeking as much as $2.2 billion from the National Treasury for projects through 2030. The cash will be used to finance upgrades and equipment orders that Transnet needs to turn around the company after years of underperformance and graft. In Africa, Stop Public Health Agency says the Ebola outbreak in the Democratic Republic of Congo has spread to a sixth province and is on track to be the worst in history if not slowed soon. There have been more than 4,400 confirmed cases of Ebola and over 2,000 deaths through August 10th. Now, before we head to the end of our week, a quick look at equity benchmarks. S&P futures still flat. NASDAQ 100 futures down slightly, 1/10 of 8% lower. And Dow Jones also flat. Euro Stoxx 50 futures 3/10 higher this morning. And Brent crude prices moderating as tensions in the Middle East plateau so far this week. But that is it for Horizons Middle East and Africa. Stick around with us for Daybreak Europe. This is Bloomberg.
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5: Quite frankly, to put it in a nutshell, sales are white hot, right? AI close to doubling in fiscal 2027 based on their guidance. And then their core networking business, which is the basic stuff that connects all of our computers, that's going to grow at a fair double-digit pace as well. So from a demand standpoint, it's great.
6: So were investors' hopes just too high, or maybe was Cisco just too conservative? I mean, what's your take?
5: From a revenue standpoint, I don't think it was too high, Lisa. Quite frankly, I'm pretty pleased with the results because, like, we all knew that AI was going to be strong, and then the core networking continues to outperform. But that's the issue right there, right? You have a higher hardware mix, and hardware in the face of a memory inflation is going to put a drag on gross margins. You know, the head fake here was that the fourth quarter gross margins was at 66%, first quarter guidance was at 66%, and all of a sudden it looks like it's going to be closer to 64 to 65% in quarters two to quarters four. But at the end of the day, I think it's going to be a temporary impact, and gross margins should start to improve if we look past 27.
4: So what are the pressures on the gross margin here? Where's that coming from, the cost side?
5: Future cost increases are going to keep pace with the memory increases, right? That's one. And number two, at the end of the day, they're selling a boatload of hardware. And we all know that hardware margins aren't as good as software margins.
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with other countries worldwide. Whereas for the better part of two decades, we were the highest yielding developed market liquid bond market in the world. That's just not the case anymore. There is competition. On the net debt issue, so far, I don't think that people are

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1: It is 6:30 in London. Good morning. I'm Stephen Carroll. 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Shares in the chip makers SK Hynix and Samsung Electronics are rising though today. The Kospi in Seoul is on track for its first weekly gain after a 7-week losing streak. So that is the memory story that we've been following for you this week. European stock futures higher by 0.3% this morning. The Bloomberg Dollar Spot Index a 0.1% weaker. To our top stories. Nigel Farage has won his by-election in the East of England, nearly 63% of the vote, with none of the other leading parties fielding candidates. The Reform UK leader triggered the election after quitting his seat last month amid an investigation into whether he failed to declare a £5 million gift from an overseas crypto billionaire. Farage got more than 22,000 votes, while joke candidate Count Binface came second with close to 9,500, taking more than a quarter of all votes cast. But Farage wasn't there to hear the result declared. Instead, he declared victory himself at a Reform UK event before the official announcement, claiming he'd beaten the establishment.
2: I regret to say, but I'm damned if I'm going to stand on a stage having won a resounding victory, a ringing endorsement of all that I've tried to fight for and you try to fight for, and be demeaned and humiliated by nobody's.
1: Nigel Farage speaking before the result was declared, and Count Binface, who did attend the event, challenged the Reform UK leader's claim that he'd beaten the establishment.
3: Well, that's interesting, isn't it? Because one of the candidates is was a sitting MP, formerly an MEP, architect of Brexit, one of the most significant British politicians of the last 20 years, and reputedly a member of the East India Gentlemen's Club, which to this day does not admit women. Now, if that's not the establishment, I'd like to know what is, because I'm a lone wolf space warrior.
1: Count Binface, the creation of satirist Jonathan Harvey, became Farage's main challenger after the main parties declined to stand, dismissing the election as a political stunt. With Farage back in Parliament, the investigation into his finances will now resume, with the results of that probe possibly triggering a second by-election for the Reform UK leader. The United States has sold 30-year government debt at the highest interest rate in a quarter of a century. There was decent demand from buyers, but the Treasury had to offer a yield above 5.2% to sell $25 billion worth of bonds. That's the highest rate since 2001, as years of elevated inflation and deficit-fueled spending add to the strain on U.S. government finances. Bloomberg Intelligence's chief U.S. interest rate strategist, Ira Jersey, says it's part of a broader picture.
4: The U.S. Treasury now is competing with other countries worldwide, whereas for the better part of two decades, we were the highest yielding developed market liquid bond market in the world. That's just not the case anymore. There is competition. On the net debt issue, so far, I don't think that people are so worried about it when it comes to whether or not the U.S. will pay its bills and pay its debt. But as debt to GDP continues to get bigger and bigger, you will hear more of those types of questions.
1: Ira Jersey was referring to US spending close to $1.2 trillion on debt interest so far this fiscal year. That's up 15% from a year ago, as higher yields make the federal government's $34.6 trillion debt pile more expensive to finance. And the Trump administration is imposing tariffs of up to 100% on imported drones and their components as it seeks to reduce US reliance on foreign suppliers. Smaller drones will face a 25% duty, while lower rates will apply to some trading partners, including the European Union, Japan and the UK. The move risks accelerating a decoupling with China, whose drone exports to the US halved in the first half of this year. And those are some of our top stories on the programme this morning. Coming up next on Bloomberg Daybreak Europe, we'll be telling you more about what is moving on markets this morning as we're watching the end of a week where investors have returned to the memory trade. Samsung Electronics and SK Hynix advancing more than 15% over the past 5 days. The Kospi in Seoul snapping a 7-week losing streak. More on the markets next. 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
10: Diesel and jet fuel, we are almost there. We got a month, 2 months before we run out of rope. And then
9: what happens?
10: Yes. Well, then what we are seeing happens in a more extreme, magnified way.
9: It's just shown in price.
10: It's shown in price, and okay. You need the demand rationing. You need a lot of volatility, Tom. That's what needs to happen. You have a very sharp movements up and down in the price to force people out, or maybe to create, I don't know, Tom, maybe we had Spirit Airlines earlier in the year. Maybe we have another couple of airlines.
9: I want to go to Madrid to the Mercamadrid effect, which is the food juggernaut that comes into Madrid. I mean, you go to the Prado, best museum in the world.
10: Sure.
9: We all know that. The lighting in the Metropolitan Museum of Art was copied off the Prado. Mm-hmm. That's how successful it is. Give us a granular view of diesel in Spain.
10: Well, so demand for diesel in Europe is taking already a bit of a hit. So it's coming down a tad. And part of it is prices have been doing their work. And it's been a strong summer from a tourism perspective, right? You have a lot of use. I mean, in Europe, diesel is an on-road fuel for cars. And you've had a lot of people on vacation. You have a lot of foreigners traveling in. Remember, in terms of tourist season, it's going to be a record tourism season for Spain and Southern Europe because there's not a lot of other places to go.
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16: Bruce Richards, managing partner and head of CVC Marathon. Cost of capital is going up, not to an extreme level. When you look around, sort of what's going on in the credit space, whether it's in public markets or private markets, are you worried at all?
17: Not worried at all. Mm-hmm. The AI news story, the data center build-out story, that bull case, which is very real, requires a lot of funding. And so that's therein lies the opportunity. But there are going to be winners and losers, and being able to differentiate between the winners and losers is very critical. And so this year, the spend, the total CapEx spend between the hyperscalers, the AI and data center build out, we believe is something around $750 billion, mm-hmm. and next year around $1.25 trillion, according to Goldman Sachs and Morgan Stanley. Mm-hmm. And so working with those numbers, the opportunity is then to fund the winners. Mm-hmm. And so having the power in place, having the shell, having the chips, the GPUs, and the cooling systems, and the transformers, and having it all lit and ready to go with an IG offtake mm-hmm. is a wonderful opportunity at these much wider spreads. What? And so if we can buy credit at the much wider spreads mm-hmm. to fund the winners, that's a very positive development.
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6: 6:53 in London. Good morning. I'm Stephen Carroll. On the markets, the MSCI Asia Pacific Index up by 0.2%. The KOSPI in Seoul up by 2.1% currently, but the Hang Seng in Hong Kong is lower by 0.9%. We're going to get into the stocks on the move in just a moment. We're looking towards the European session. Euro Stoxx 50 futures are up by 0.3. So too are FTSE 100 futures this morning. On currency markets, the Bloomberg Dollar Spot Index down 0.1%. The Japanese yen 0.1% stronger at 159.28 against the dollar. The euro is trading at 115.41 this morning. In terms of Treasury yields after yesterday's auction, we have the 30-year yield at 5.23%, up 2 basis points. The 10-year is up a basis point this morning as well. And in commodities, Brent crude and WTI both up by 0.5%. Brent's at $87.47 this morning. Natural gas prices are slightly higher as well. That is your Bloomberg Radio Business Flash. Now let's take a look at the stocks on the move in Asia. I'm Stephen Carroll and I'm joined by Bloomberg's markets reporter, Anthony Stevens. Anthony, good to have you back with us. We've had more earnings in the tech space in China, but some quite different pictures being painted by these big companies. Tell us more.
7: Yeah, it depends on which part of the Chinese ecosystem you're reporting from. So if you're on the consumer internet side, times are tough getting money out of a stone there as the Chinese consumer cuts back across the board. And JD.com has felt it. They are a medium to luxury retailer online. They have plenty of business lines and they've eked out a decent net income number, but sales fell for the first time in a while. And that stock is down 11%. In contrast, SMIC, which makes semiconductors, blew the doors down in terms of earnings. They were up around 4, but they are fading as well as the Chinese tech story takes a backseat to Korea and Japan today.
6: Well, indeed. I mean, let's talk a little bit about what's happening in Taiwan as well. Very interesting, too. And in fact, such a rally on the stock market that it's

0: justifies its efforts to squeeze Tehran's finances. Treasury Secretary Scott Bessent says the steps will work alongside the continued blockade of Iranian ports. Here's what he told the conservative-leading Newsmax network.
1: The kinetic war.

0: growth. You have now, really unprecedented, CapEx spending from the AI build out. And of course, now you have really growing, fiscal sustainability concerns, all of which are putting pressure on long-term bond yields.
1: And when we're thinking about the US's efforts to cut their budget deficit, what do yields at this level really mean for that program?
0: It's not good. I mean, ultimately, higher bond yields will act as an accelerator for the U.S. deficit. U.S. debt that was issued, 5-10 years ago at rock bottom rates, it was being refinanced at 4.5-5% rates, and interest payments now constitute one of the largest line items for the federal budget. Mm-hmm. The average rate on marketable securities is now up around 3.5%. It was about 1.6% in 2021. So it's a very big difference, and I think the trend is really the more concerning part. Expectations for the general government deficit is to widen from 6.8% to well over 7%. A pretty, stunning figure, given, just how strong U.S. growth is. Those are deficit numbers you would expect in a time of crisis.
2: Yeah, indeed. Look, it's a really interesting moment to be seeing how these yields are moving. David, thank you very much for joining us. Our Markets Live strategist, David Savage, there. You can read more from David of the team at MLive on the terminal. Well, coming up next on Bloomberg Daybreak Europe, we're going to bring you more on the movements that we've seen in oil prices. Brent crude up by 0.8% today, just heading towards $88 a barrel, off its peak, but holding on to much of the gains as markets have been parsing the latest headlines coming from the Middle East. We'll hear more now from Rachel Ziemba, founder of Ziemba Insights. Stay with us for that conversation. 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What is capital cycle investing? And why does it matter to your portfolio? On Zero, the Iran war revealed that China has a new energy weapon. And on Oddlots, how a sardine gets from the ocean to a can. 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
11: Derek McInnes is four matches without a win in charge of Rangers, and his team were booed off after going out of their Europa League qualifier to Jagiellonia at Ibrox. The visitors win the tie 3-2 on aggregate after a deserved 65th minute strike. Under pressure, McInnes could not believe what he saw.
12: Yeah, I think it was justified, to be honest. It wasn't good enough. What we served up, particularly second half, wasn't good enough. I've got to be honest with that, I've got to own it. But for us to lose the goal, we would do better. It's our set play madness. It's inexplicable how we don't make a foul, how we don't stop the flow of the attack.
11: Hearts were eliminated by Benfica, 7-2 on aggregate. Rangers and Hearts go into the Europa Conference playoffs. Motherwell and Hibs are through to that stage after positive results last night. Ibrahim Saeed was the hero with both goals as Motherwell won. Hibs got a goalless draw, which proved to be enough in Skopje against Shrendia. Manchester City have agreed a deal to sell Tayani Reinders to Al-Qadsiyah in Saudi Arabia. They are recouping the £45 million they paid for him from AC Milan last year. The Dutchman played 28 games in the Premier League for City last season. The Championship returns with the first match tonight.

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3: On the latest edition of the Wall Street Week podcast, Treasury yields are up even as the Fed holds pat on rate increases. Rick Rieder of BlackRock explains what the yield curve is telling us and whether investors should be concerned in the face of so much uncertainty.
4: I think the big deal is, you know, you've got a tremendous amount of fiscal that has to be financed. And I think people worry about, you know, is the Bank of Japan going to raise rate? Is the Bank of Japan going to be hawkish to support the currency? And heretofore, they've been a bit deliberate in terms of moving it. This moving in September to sort of stabilize the currency is a big deal. Intervention, you know, I've watched intervention happen over time. You need to really keep going with a lot of firepower. I would argue it's not the most durable way to get there. Markets, once they see it, they open an eye towards it, but then they need to keep seeing it. I think you got to get that policy. You got to get monetary policy to a place that people believe that you're going to raise the rate, you're going to be hawkish when you need to be. And I think out of Japan, we need to see that. And I think you're going to see a move in September. Maybe they wait till December, but I think that'll be important for the markets to stabilize. The one thing I will say about Japan that's different than in the past, and U.S. Japan, it used to be, I mean, I'm managing money two decades ago, the flows between Japan and the U.S. were quite intense, obviously from a trade perspective, but also from a treasury JGB perspective. You had an awful lot that was going back and forth, domestic accounts in Japan and otherwise. It's not that large today. So think about China has become a much bigger influence, and obviously in trade, also in from a monetary point of view in terms of from the bond side.
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12: Erica Najarian of UBS maintaining a buy rating on the big names in the sector, writing, "We still favor the big banks. Bank of America seems like an inexpensive way to invest in both Wall Street and Main Street growth." Erica joins us now for more. Erica, thank you so much for being with us. I want to start with what we've been hearing throughout the morning, that we might see a deceleration in the U.S. economy and GDP in the second half of this year, and try to understand that juxtaposed with the strength that we're seeing and hearing from the big banks on Wall Street.
13: You know, we did hear from some of the regional banks that loan growth has decelerated from the first half pace. You know, obviously, that's a big discussion this morning in terms of the economic deceleration into the midterms. And so when I think about sources of upward revision, it's still capital markets, right? Because this sort of AI hyperscaler, you know, trade, you know, a lot of corporate action because corporates were on the sidelines for years and now their boards are getting sort of agitated, the need for scale, and also the concept of a shot clock of the, you know, during this administration. You know, I think all of that is contributing to the mix of why capital markets activity is so robust.
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1: 7:40 in London. Good morning. I'm Stephen Carroll. Let's take a look at what's moving on markets today. So we've got tech shares rallying in Asia. The Kospi in Seoul finished up 2.4%. So after 7 weeks of declines, we do have the Kospi finishing higher this week. SK Hynix and Samsung Electronics both gaining about 15% over the past 5 days, helping to boost that index. The overall MSCI Asia Pacific index is 0.2 higher, and stock futures are pointing higher as we go towards the start of the cash trade in Europe, up 0.3 for Eurostoxx 50 and FTSE 100 futures this morning. Oil prices still a focus. Brent crude's up by 0.9 this morning, $87.86 a barrel.

0: heavies, and we're mostly focused on defense needs, which are the heavies, you know, for the higher temperatures and things that you need heavy rare earth in the mix for. So in a realistic world, I would say we're still a few years away. I mean, we're looking at that January 1st DFARS cutoff and making sure that we're aligned next year to deliver, whether it's metals initially and then onwards later. Obviously, we still have to scale up magnets, but just metals and oxides that are North American made, and we're really trying hard to come to that deadline with actual material to the table. And I think we're there. But others, you know, in the space, myself included, and all the other companies, we're all working really hard to get there. But it does take time to build up an entire industry. But it still will take us to 28, 29 to get to a full, you know, where we can supply more than just, you know, little bits and pieces.
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5: Neela Richardson of ADP writing, with no surprises coming from CPI and not even a hint of wage pressure coming from the labor market, this gives monetary policymakers a highly desirable tool. Time. Time is healing. Neela joins us now for more. Neela, I just would love to get your sense, your characterization of the labor market right now, given the fact that we're seeing earnings at the highest level growing at the fastest pace going back to 2021.
6: I think the low fire labor market has a consequence, and you can see that in the long-term unemployment. So unemployment took a step back, but that number, as we know, that denominator is not just people working, it's people looking for work. And that number for long-term unemployed has climbed up. And you see that it's taking longer in a more selective hiring environment for people to find jobs. And that search has cost. And for some people, the costs are too high to stay in the game and they're just leaving. And we saw that in the report. People are getting discouraged. They're just leaving altogether. I wonder where they're going. I wonder how they are supporting themselves. But this is a labor market that has consequences. Even though it's incredibly stable, the lack of dynamism is playing out in people just leaving altogether.
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8: 8:40 a.m. in London. I'm Lizzie Burden, and we check the markets for you all day long here on Bloomberg Radio. Well, the Stock 600's flat to the downside as things stand. The FTSE 100 down 0.2%. The CAC 40 in Paris flat to the downside as well. But the DAX in Frankfurt leading the gains this morning, up 0.7%. And if we break it down by sector across the continent, you've got about half in positive territory. Media leading the gains. Tech not far behind. Basic resources, though, at the bottom of the basket. Now, we had seen gains for tech in the Asian session. Overall, Asian stocks adding to a fourth week of gains, and we've seen the likes of SK Hynix and Samsung in the green. They're both up more than 15% so far this week in Korea. So tech extending its rebound. And as we look ahead to the Wall Street Open, it's actually quite a flat picture, but we already had the S&P closing at a fresh high yesterday, boosted by the latest US inflation data, reinforcing bets that the Fed's going to hold off on raising rates for another month. Now, as we look to the cross asset picture, Brent is up 1.5% to $88.40 the barrel, still limited diplomatic progress to reopen the Strait of Hormuz, and correspondingly, we're seeing yields higher across the European curve.

0: resuming it, but yeah, I would strongly expect that there is. We're expected to hear a result on that in possibly weeks. You know, it's very much up in the air as to how long that'll take. It depends what else gets kind of brought into that investigation. Obviously, we're hearing more and more about Farage's finances every day as reporters, as journalists dig through the details. Mm.
1: And indeed, as you're speaking, Lucy, we've just had the formal notification that the Parliamentary Watchdog has reopened its investigation into Nigel Farage. So, as you say, this is going to be something that's going to drive the political conversation here as well. But I suppose a slightly bigger thought on where things go from here. You mentioned that Andy Burnham has given Labour that bit of a boost in the polls. We've seen it actually overtake Reform UK. But if we're looking at the latest YouGov polling, there's really only very narrow margin between Labour, the Conservatives and Reform as well. I mean, this does start to look like a three-party system.
0: Oh, absolutely. And I think, you know, that it's, even though Farage has been, Reform has been polling ahead of Labour for much of, well, for over a year now, it's always been this question of how much would that actually translate into real votes on an election day. And now that we're seeing that rise in support sort of dropping off a little bit for Reform and Labour and Reform level pegging, or Labour even taking over in some polls, it really begs the question as to how sustainable is that? You know, are we going to see that drop in Reform last? Are we going to see Andy Burnham's rise in the polls last as well? You know, some people are saying that the Greens especially, who are Labour's challengers on the left, they like to think that they get more support back from Labour because people will essentially realise that what Andy Burnham's doing is just sort of attention grabbing with some of these policy announcements, and they're not actually a real step change. Mm-hmm. So it there's a long time until the next general election has to be called, which would be due by August 2029. But you know, a lot could change up until then.
1: Yeah, sure could.
2: Well, thank you very much, Lucy, for that excellent analysis of what this all means for our political system. That's our UK government reporter, Lucy White, joining us there.
1: Well, let's turn to the latest on the Iran war now. The US Treasury Secretary says that the US plans to announce unprecedented economic measures against Tehran next week. Speaking to Newsmax, Scott Bessent said they would be combining economic isolation with the continued blockade of the Strait of Hormuz. Let's discuss what all of this means with Stuart Livingston Wallace, who heads Bloomberg's coverage of the Middle East and North Africa. Stuart, first of all, what do we know about the plans for economic isolation? What could that look like?
3: Good morning. I mean, the short answer is we don't know yet. They're going to come out next week. But we can take a little bit of a speculative guess on the kinds of things they're going to be going after. I think primarily shadow banking, you know, that'll be number one, probably number two, crypto, because, again, that is quite difficult to control, and we know that has been utilised. And then third as a potential option is so-called secondary sanctions, that is going after the third parties that trade with Iran. Now, I mean, the downside of that is that, you know, there are fewer and fewer counterparties, as it were, to the Iranian trade, so it's less of an issue than it once was. But clearly the intention here is just to go for absolute maximum economic pressure. Quite whether that'll succeed, we'll see, because Iran's been under sanctions for a very long time, and it's learned a lot of tricks to get around those sanctions.
2: I mean, that's a really good point. So you mentioned there shadow banking, crypto, and third-party trading partners. I mean, do we think that this can be as impactful as the US is kind of touting it to be? These feel relatively marginal, but as you say, like, you know, there's been so many sanctions on Iran for such a long time that arguably there are these workarounds that they've been using that are now what they're trying to crack down on.
3: I mean, potentially. I mean, I suppose a couple of things to think about, which is that, yes, Iran is very, very good about getting around sanctions. It's had 4+ decades of trying various mechanisms, particularly in terms of funneling money to its proxy forces and also, you know, being able to move assets all around the world. I mean, our own reporting has shown that the business empire, as it were, of Iran is surprisingly large and includes lots of countries that would surprise you. In terms of the effectiveness, I mean, there is no doubt that Iran is in deep economic trouble and has been for some time. Its currency is at a record low. It's basically contending with hyperinflation. I think year on year, it's something like 77%. And beyond that, it's sustained an awful lot of damage, particularly in this last campaign, and doesn't necessarily have the economic means to repair a lot of that damage and get the economy going again. So there's no doubt that it is in pretty dire straits economically, but it has shown itself to be willing to accept a very, very high pain threshold before making concessions.
1: Okay, Stuart, thank you very much for joining us. Stuart Livingston-Wallace, who heads our coverage of the Middle East and North Africa, on those latest comments from the US Treasury Secretary about plans to announce new economic measures against Iran next week. I would also just point you to the latest reporting from our oil and shipping reporter, Wayland Soon, as well, about the tankers that are making it through the Strait of Hormuz and the measures that they're having to go to now to try and make that still very dangerous journey, as well as tankers are having to switch off their transponders for much longer to make that journey through the Strait of Hormuz. A week or more is how long they're disappearing off radars for to be able to do it. A really interesting piece of reporting there from our colleague Wayland Soon. Well, coming up next on Bloomberg Daybreak Europe, we're going to bring you our interview with the CEO of the UK insurer Aviva after they reported profits that beat estimates in the first quarter. Amanda Blank next. This is Bloomberg.
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11: Derek McInnes is four matches without a win in charge of Rangers, and his team were booed off after going out at their Europa League qualifier to Jagiellonia at Ibrox. The visitors win the tie 3-2 on aggregate after a deserved 65th minute strike. Under pressure, McInnes could not believe what he saw.
12: Yeah, I think it was justified, to be honest. It wasn't good enough. What we served up, particularly second half, wasn't good enough. I've got to be honest with that, I've got to own it. But for us to lose the goal, what we do there, it's our set play madness. It's inexplicable how we don't make a foul, how we don't stop the flow of the attack.
11: Hearts were eliminated by Benfica, 7-2 on aggregate. Rangers and Hearts go into the Europa Conference playoffs. Motherwell and Hibs are through to that stage after positive results last night. Ibrahim Saeed was the hero with both goals as Motherwell won. Hibs got a goalless draw, which proved to be enough in Skopje against Shrendia. Manchester City have agreed a deal to sell Tayani Reinders to Al Qadsia in Saudi Arabia. They are recouping the £45 million they paid for him from AC Milan last year. The Dutchman played 28 games in the Premier League for City last season. The Championship returns with the first match tonight featuring Wolves, who were in the Premier League last season, against Blackburn. Amy Hunt won the sprint double after taking the 200 metres at the European Athletics Championships in Birmingham. She adds to her 100th success earlier in the week. She still has the relays to come. Dina Asher-Smith was third. Keely Hodgkinson could add to Great Britain's gold medal haul in the 800 metre final tonight. That follows the men's 200 metre showpiece. Zanel Hughes won his semi-final last night and is among the favourites. Team GB topped the medal table with four gold, two of them for Hunt.
1: In today's weather forecast, another largely sunny and dry day for most. Still feeling hot with highest temperatures of 34 degrees in London.
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1: 9:21 in London. Good morning. I'm Stephen Carroll. On the markets, we've got the Stock 600 down by 0.2.

0: higher for equities, but we are looking at bonds tick up both in Europe, where the 10-year bund yield is up by 3 basis points, and the 10-year treasury yield in the US, 4.66%, up 2 basis points this morning.
1: Now onto our top stories this morning. The UK Parliament has reopened its investigation into Nigel Farage after he won his by-election in the east of England. The Reform UK leader triggered the vote last month amid a probe into whether he failed to declare a £5 million gift from an overseas crypto billionaire. Farage got more than 22,000 votes, while joke candidate Count Binface came second with close to 9,500, taking more than a quarter of all ballots cast. But Farage wasn't there to hear the result declared. Instead, he declared victory himself at a Reform UK event before the official announcement, claiming he'd beaten the establishment.
2: They decided if they couldn't beat us by fair means, they'd try and beat us by foul means. Yeah. Today, the voters in Clacton have stuck two fingers up to the entire political establishment.
1: With Farage back in Parliament, the results of the investigation into him could potentially trigger a second by-election for the Reform UK leader.
0: And in the United States, the 30-year government debt auction produced the highest interest rate in a quarter of a century. There was decent demand from buyers, but the Treasury had to offer a yield above 5.2% to sell $25 billion of bonds. Ira Jersey is Bloomberg Intelligence's chief U.S. interest rate strategist.
3: Now that we're above 5%, then 30-year yields, you know, the highest yields in the last 25 years, you're I think attracting some liability-driven investors. So these are pension funds and insurance companies that really like a 5% book yield. They buy treasuries, you know, it's very liquid.
0: Ira Jersey there on the highest US borrowing rate since 2001 as years of elevated inflation and deficit-fueled spending add to the strain on US government finances.
1: The Trump administration says it will announce unprecedented economic measures against Iran next week. Treasury Secretary Scott Bessent told Newsmax that the measures will form a 1-2 punch alongside the continued blockade of Iranian ports. The move comes as talks remain deadlocked over the Strait of Hormuz, which carries a fifth of the world's oil and gas.
0: The Trump administration is imposing tariffs of up to 100% on imported drones and their components as it seeks to reduce US reliance on foreign suppliers. Smaller drones will face a 25% duty, while lower rates will apply to some trading partners, including the European Union, Japan and the UK. The move risks accelerating a decoupling with China, whose drone exports to the US halved in the first half of this year.
1: Luigi Mangione is expected to plead guilty at a hearing today to resolve federal charges against him and could serve life in prison as a result. The charges relate to the fatal shooting of United Health Group CEO Brian Thompson in December 2024. Mangione faces two federal counts of stalking resulting in death, as well as other state charges in New York.
0: Those are some of our top stories. Up next, we'll discuss what's moving markets with Plurimi Wealth's Patrick Armstrong. Stay with us for that. This is Bloomberg.
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10: On the latest edition of the Bloomberg Intelligence podcast, a conversation with Woo Jin Ho, Bloomberg Intelligence senior hardware and networking analyst on Cisco earnings.
11: Quite frankly, to put it in a nutshell, sales are white hot, right? AI close to doubling in fiscal 2027 based on their guidance. And then their core networking business, which is the basic stuff that connects all of our computers, that's going to grow at a fair double-digit pace as well. So from a demand standpoint, it's great.
12: So were investors' hopes just too high, or maybe was Cisco just too conservative? I mean, what's your take?
11: From a revenue standpoint, I don't think it was too high, Lisa. Quite frankly, I'm pretty pleased with the results because, like, we all knew that AI was going to be strong, and then the core networking is it continues to outperform. But that's the issue right there, right? You have a higher hardware mix, and hardware in the face of a memory inflation is going to put a drag on gross margins. You know, the head fake here was that the fourth quarter gross margins was at 66%, first quarter guidance was at 66%, and all of a sudden it looks like it's going to be closer to 64 to 65% in quarters two to quarters four.

0: But at the end of the day, I think it's going to be a temporary impact, and gross margin should start to improve if we look past 27.
1: So what are the pressures on the gross margin here? Where's that coming from, the cost side?
0: Future cost increases are going to keep pace with the memory increases, right? That's one. And number two, at the end of the day, they're selling a boatload of hardware. And we all know that hardware margins aren't as good as software margins.
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10: Bruce Richards, managing partner and head of CVC Marathon. Cost of capital is going up, not to an extreme level. When you look around, sort of what's going on in the credit space, whether it's in public markets or private markets, are you worried at all?
11: Not worried at all. Mm-hmm. The AI news story, the data center build-out story, that bull case, which is very real, requires a lot of funding. And so that's therein lies the opportunity. But there are going to be winners and losers, and being able to differentiate between the winners and losers is very critical. And so this year, the spend, the total CapEx spend between the hyperscalers, the AI and data center build out, we believe is something around $750 billion, mm-hmm. and next year around $1.25 trillion, according to Goldman Sachs and Morgan Stanley. Mm-hmm. And so working with those numbers, the opportunity is then to fund the winners. Mm-hmm. And so having the power in place, having the shell, having the chips, the GPUs, and the cooling systems, and the transformers, and having it all lit and ready to go with an IG offer take mm-hmm. is a wonderful opportunity at these much wider spreads. What? And so if we can buy credit at the much wider spreads mm-hmm. to fund the winners, that's a very positive development.
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3: It's 9:40 in London. Good morning. I'm Stephen Carroll. Let's bring you up to speed on where things are moving on markets. So the Stock 600 is down 0.1%. The DAX in Frankfurt, though, outperforming this morning, up by 0.5% today. We're looking at a week where stocks in Europe hit record highs, so we're only slightly off those positions now, but looking at the strong performance from some of the sectors, and still some of the earnings reports out this morning have given us a little bit more optimism. I note that Aviva shares, we were just hearing from the CEO, Amanda Blanc, there, up by 0.4%, their first half profit beating estimates, but pressure again on some of the mining companies. Antofagasta down another 4.5% today. Looking towards Wall Street futures, only a little higher for S&P E-minis, 0.2 higher for NASDAQ futures this morning. But this is, of course, after another week where we've been talking about the data in the US shifting expectations around the Federal Reserve, the subdued CPI and PPI prints coming ahead of retail sales data later today as well. Oil prices, though, are rising again. They were coming off the highs that we had a little bit earlier in the session. So just at 0.9% higher for Brent crude now, $87.84. WTI is up by 1.4%. Natural gas prices on the TTF benchmark, 1.5% higher as well. Yields are rising across government bonds. We've got the 10-year bond yield in Germany up 3 basis points, so too is the 10-year gilt yield, and in the US 10-year treasury yield up by 2 basis points after this week's options, 4.66% for the 10-year. That is your Bloomberg Radio Business Flash. 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
13: Thanks, Stephen. Nigel Farage has won his by-election in the east of England with nearly 63% of the vote. The Reform UK leader got more than 22,000 votes, while the joke candidate, Count Binface,

0: AI is entering its most consequential phase where scale, safety and sovereignty will determine who leads and who lags. 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
4: Derek McInnes is four matches without a win in charge of Rangers, and his team were booed off after going out at their Europa League qualifier to Jagiellonia at Ibrox. The visitors win the tie 3-2 on aggregate after a deserved 65th minute strike. Under pressure, McInnes could not believe what he saw.
5: Yeah, I think it was justified, to be honest. It wasn't good enough. What we served up, particularly second half, wasn't good enough. I've got to be honest with that, I've got to own it. But for us to lose the goal, would we do better? It's our set play madness. It's inexplicable how we don't make a foul, how we don't stop the flow of the attack.
4: Hearts were eliminated by Benfica, 7-2 on aggregate. Rangers and Hearts.

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3: There's a very, very significant need to get and wean yourselves off of China, and we're not playing games, and you really need to be on top of this. But something that took 4 decades to build up in China is not going to take 4 weeks to build up in America. So realistically speaking, you know, you have the process, as I mentioned to you last time, very slowly, you have the separation, which is the biggest, and that's really what we're focused on, the separation of rocks to rare earth. And you have the metallization, which is another significant component, and then you have the magnets at the end. So if you open the magnet factory tomorrow, you still need to have what to make, go through there to make it. And that boils down to separation, which for heavies, as I always say, there's lights and the heavies, and we're mostly focused on defense needs, which are the heavies, you know, for the higher temperatures and things that you need heavy rare earth in the mix for. So in a realistic world, I would say we're still a few years away. I mean, we're looking at that January 1st DFARS cutoff and making sure that we're aligned next year to deliver, whether it's metals initially and then onwards later. Obviously, we left the scale-up magnets, but just metals and oxides that are North American made, and we're really trying hard to come to that deadline with actual material to the table. And I think we're there. But others, you know, in the space, myself included, and all the other companies, we're all working really hard to get there. But it does take time to build up an entire industry. But it still will take us to 28, 29 to get to a full, you know, where we can supply more than just, you know, little bits and pieces.
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6: Okay, let's give you some front page news. This is the one I picked. The New York Times leading with the Trump administration enlisting private companies to conduct cyber attacks on foreign criminals. It's a major policy shift that experts say could come with some big legal risk for these companies. Up next, Stephanie Guild from Robinhood is going to be joining us. We'll get back to the markets. That's next. 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
13: From the Sky News Centre at 10, Nigel Farage has won the Clacton by-election, ending a campaign that was boycotted by all the major parties. The Reform UK leader chose not to attend the result declaration, saying there was a credible threat made against him. Deputy Head Richard Tice says the outcome speaks for itself.
14: It's a remarkable commitment of confidence, of faith in Nigel, and we're delighted. We're going to push forward. We'll be announcing more policies over the coming weeks in the run-up to our conference at the beginning of September and onwards and upwards.
13: Over a million people have signed a petition to stop two people involved in the killing of a police officer from being released early. PC Andrew Harper died in the line of duty in 2019 when he was dragged behind a car. Three firefighters and a child have been taken to hospital after a wildfire engulfed homes in Stourbridge. West Midlands Fire Service say they've made good progress.

0: tackling the blaze, which has already destroyed six properties. Dr. Chloe Brimacombe is a climate expert.
1: I think this summer has been incredibly extreme, and there are thoughts that next summer we could see a similar pattern because we're having that baseline warming exacerbated, amplified by El Nino. So it's really important that government think about that.
0: Investigators are looking into whether yesterday's record temperatures caused a train to derail in East Sussex. Two people were seriously injured when several carriages came off the tracks and flipped over near Lewes. New Zealand's the latest football federation to withdraw its support for FIFA president Gianni Infantino. It's the only organisation in its confederation to take a stance against him, following his failed bid to sell off stakes in the World Cup. And searches for homes with air conditioning on a property website have more than doubled in the spring and summer months. Rightmove says inquiries increased by 104% between May and July. That's the latest.
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4: Morning, welcome back. Approaching 5:30 a.m. in New York, 10:30 a.m. here in London. I'm Guy Johnson. I'm in for Vonnie Quinn with your Bloomberg Brief. OK, let's get things set up. Let's check in on where we are with these markets. US stocks notching fresh record highs Thursday as the latest read on inflation dampened rate hike bets. Retail sales, Umich out later. Looking forward to that. Even is fairly flat right now. Crude bouncing back. This as Treasury Secretary Bessent readies what's being described as an unprecedented economic isolation plan for Iran. And Washington targeting Beijing with 100% tariffs on imported drones. OK, let's get back to these markets, check in on where we are. S&P futures, nothing to see here. NASDAQ futures, a little firmer. Keep an eye on AMAT today. We'll come back to AMAT a little bit later on. The dollar's down as well. Unsurprising, given the fact that what we're seeing here is basically a dialing down of expectations surrounding the Fed. You got that yesterday on the back of the data, and we're continuing to see it. We'll watch the retail sales number and the UMish data a little bit later on. In terms of what we're getting elsewhere, keep an eye on what is happening in the bond market. Bond market's getting super interesting right now, folks. Look, you've got a 10-year yield at 4.65. Are we going to track towards 5? You've already got 5 on a US 30-year. Now, yesterday's auction was fascinating, well-supported, but we haven't seen this kind of yield number since 2001. The competition for capital is starting to get brutal. Are we going to see crowding out? What effect will that have? Crude's up, but are beginning to fade a little bit right now. We were up much more earlier on in the European session. We're only up by around 0.5% right now. Let's talk about some of the stocks you want to be watching and paying attention to. AMAT is definitely on deck this morning. The numbers yesterday look good, but this stock has had a great run into these figures. The estimate beating forecast with revenue approximately $10.3 billion in the fiscal fourth quarter. And you did it, but the problem is, though, expectations were high. Drone makers are up as well. The reason you're getting a pretty big boost from President Trump talking about tariffs coming through on imported drones, 100% levies on imported drones, plus also components, the idea definitely here that we're seeing the US targeting China. And Reddit shares are jumping. The social media company announcing its stock is set for S&P index inclusion. It is. Just before we get the opening trade on August the 18th. So that's going to have, obviously, a pretty big sort of effect as we see so much index tracking right now. Look at the stock reacting to that, 12.6% to the upside. So we're just under 3 hours until we get US retail sales. You've got UMish data coming out a little bit later on as well. That's going to be an interesting indicator in terms of how embedded expectations are for inflation. We're getting signs, though, from the data that we are, at least short-term, getting some cooling in the inflation data. You've certainly seen that in the latest numbers. You've also got, it looks like, the oil trade beginning to calm down a little bit. We're through the bulk of the earnings season. It went pretty well. Stephanie Guild, CIO of Robinhood, joining us now to discuss all of this. Good morning, Stephanie. Thanks for getting up early. Look, we seem to be in a situation where actually the big risks that we were worrying about a few weeks ago, they're behind us now. So is it risk on? Can we re-lever? The momentum trade delevered pretty hard as well. Are we going to see

0: And then what happens?
1: Yes. Well, then what we are seeing happens in a more extreme, magnified way.
0: It's just shown in price.
1: It's shown in price, and okay. you need the demand rationing. You need a lot of volatility, Tom. That's what needs to happen. You have a very sharp movements up and down in the price to force people out, or maybe to create, I don't know, Tom, maybe we had Spirit Airlines earlier in the year. Maybe we have another couple of airlines.
0: I want to go to Madrid to the Mercado Madrid effect, which is the food juggernaut that comes into Madrid. I mean, you go to the Prado, best museum in the world.
1: Sure.
0: We all know that. The lighting in the Metropolitan Museum of Art was copied off the Prado. Mm-hmm. That's how successful it is. Give us a granular view of diesel in Spain.
1: Well, so demand for diesel in Europe is taking already a bit of a hit. So it's coming down a tad. And part of it is prices have been doing their work. And it's been a strong summer from a tourism perspective, right? You have a lot of use. I mean, in Europe, diesel is an on-road fuel for cars. And you've had a lot of people on vacation. You have a lot of foreigners traveling in. Remember, in terms of tourist season, it's going to be a record tourism season for Spain and Southern Europe because there's not a lot of other places to go.
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3: 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I'm Tyler Kendall in Geneva, Switzerland, and this is Bloomberg.
4: This is Bloomberg Brief. You're looking live at the principal room. Coming up on Surveillance, an interview with Aditya Bhave, head of U.S. economics at Bank of America, 8:30 a.m. New York, 1:30 p.m. London.
5: Watch this space for more announcements coming next week because we are going to apply measures like have never been seen in the history of economic isolation on a country. So it will be a combination of economic isolation like the world has never seen before and the continued blockade in the Strait of Hormuz that will keep anything from going in or out of the Iranian ports.
4: Okay, Treasury Secretary Scott Bessent in an interview with Newsmax there. The U.S. apparently is preparing economic sanctions to try and force Iran to negotiate. This, of course, after almost 6 months of war. Joining us now from Washington, Liliana Byington of Bloomberg Government. Do we know any details? What does this look like?
6: Right. We don't know many of the details yet. We know that this is coming next week and that it's going to be economic pressure on Iran, but we don't know the details as of now. What we do know is that Iran has already taken a big hit over the course of the conflict to its industrial capacity, to its crude exports. So it's unclear right now what would force Iran's hand when it comes to additional economic pressure. Obviously, they've already faced heavy sanctions over the course of this conflict, like you mentioned, longer than the administration had expected. And so it's unclear right now what would change that. But the Strait obviously has been and continues to be a sticking point for this conflict.
4: We've also got news on drones. The Trump administration putting 100% tariffs on drones aimed at China. What's the objective here?
6: Right. China has dominated the drone market for some time. It's something that Congress and the administration has targeted in recent years. And this is just a further escalation of that. By placing these heavy tariffs on these advanced drones, the administration is hoping to boost American manufacturers. Trump has obviously made tariffs a central pillar of his foreign and trade policies. So this is just a continued on that path, and it's further escalating, trying to get up to 100% on imported drones, forcing the hand and kind of forcing the U.S. to not rely on foreign suppliers like China.
4: Liliana, Jared Kushner is going to be in Israel next week. He's there. We're expecting talks on the Gaza peace plan. Feels like it's stalled right now. Is he going to re-energize it? What are we expecting in terms of progress?

0: Bloomberg Intelligence Podcast, a conversation with Woo Jin Ho, Bloomberg Intelligence Senior Hardware and Networking Analyst on Cisco earnings.
1: Quite frankly, to put it in a nutshell, sales are white hot, right? AI close to doubling in fiscal 2027 based on their guidance. And then their core networking business, which is the basic stuff that connects all of our computers, that's going to grow at a fair double-digit pace as well. So from a demand standpoint, it's great.
2: So were investors' hopes just too high, or maybe was Cisco just too conservative? I mean, what's your take?
1: From a revenue standpoint, I don't think it was too high, Lisa. Quite frankly, I'm pretty pleased with the results because, like, we all knew that AI was going to be strong, and then the core networking continues to outperform. But that's the issue right there, right? You have a higher hardware mix, and hardware in the face of a memory inflation is going to put a drag on gross margins. You know, the head fake here was that the fourth quarter gross margins was at 66%, first quarter guidance was at 66%. And all of a sudden, it looks like it's going to be closer to 64 to 65% in quarters two to quarters four. But at the end of the day, I think it's going to be a temporary impact, and gross margins should start to improve if we look past 27.
0: So what are the pressures on the gross margin here? Where's that coming from, the cost side?
1: Future cost increases are going to keep pace with the memory increases, right? That's one. And number two, at the end of the day, they're selling a boatload of hardware. And we all know that hardware margins aren't as good as software margins.
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10: Friday the 14th, good morning. This is the Bloomberg Brief. I'm Guy Johnson in London. E-mini's pretty flat right now. What else do you need today? Let's take a look at the day ahead. U.S. retail sales, 8:30 a.m. Eastern. UMich data, University of Michigan consumer sentiment data, 10 a.m. Looking forward to that. Plus, we get a snapshot into some of the closely watched hedge funds. It is 13F filings. Looking forward to seeing what we get Monday on the back of that. Some of the movers you're going to be watching on the market this morning, AMAT is definitely one of them. Applied Materials looks like it's going to open soft this morning despite beating the street. You're going to get a whole bunch of drone-related stocks. Unusual Machines is one of them. It's going to be up on the fact that we're getting 100% tariffs applied to imported Chinese goods. And Reddit looks like it's going to be up. It's going to be entering the S&P on Tuesday morning. Looking forward to that. Macro movers, Brent's up a little bit. The US 30-year remains in focus. Have a great weekend, folks. That's it for Bloomberg Brief. Surveillance is next.
11: Day one at the Cincinnati Open. Taylor Townsend had to fight back from a set down to get past Camille Osorio and reach the second round. The American closing out the Colombian 6-3 in the decider. Taylor will have to be at her very best as she faces world number two, Elena Rybakina, in the second round. And don't forget, you can watch all the action live daily and head on over to tennischannel.com to download the app.
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17: So the European Union is taking a multi-pronged approach to driving this. The most visible thing, I guess, that individuals will see is this push behind creating these special

0: accounts, which would ideally have some kind of a tax benefit to them, which will make it much more accessible for Europeans in individual member states to actually put money in as little as 10 euro a month into stocks and bonds and other funds every month. I say ideally because the way the European Union is doing this is mostly through telling countries what it would like them to do, because tax policy isn't something which the European Union can actually compel countries to do. The other thing which they're doing is trying to change how markets are supervised. So listeners who follow that end of the file will know that there's a big push for ESMA, which supervises markets, to take on more direct responsibility. The EU is hoping that that will give people the confidence that they need to invest across different markets if it's all supervised by a central authority, rather than kind of someone in one part of the EU trusting that there's a supervisor in some far-flung part of the EU doing its job properly and doing its job in the same way to keep their savings safe.
1: What are the sort of obstacles that are coming up in the process towards this very lofty goal the EU has?
0: Well, there are some practical obstacles, as I mentioned, the point around tax, which is proving quite challenging. But there's also the issue of attitudes and how broad the EU is.
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9: 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We have to stay grounded in the fundamentals.
10: There really is quite a bit of a tailwind coming for US equities and for the tech, for the growth, for the momentum.
11: The market right now is really trading off of and queuing off of what's going on in the AI theme.
12: AI is a place you need to be selective because it's becoming increasingly complex.
13: At some point, we're going to see some big losers and some winners.
14: This is Bloomberg Surveillance with Jonathan Farrow, Lisa Abramowitz, and Anne-Marie Hordern.
15: Good morning. Welcome to Bloomberg Surveillance. Stocks poised for their third straight week of gains, the longest streak since May, as traders ratchet back their rate hiking expectations. The U.S. consumer in focus now ahead of retail sales, with mixed signals coming from recent earnings. More ahead next week. And a measure of financial conditions easing to the most accommodative in 30 years, with OpenAI and Anthropic actively plotting their IPOs. Some data coming out about just how much money they're making.
16: Yeah, absolutely. When it comes to OpenAI, they are really basically doubling, and all of this is getting Wall Street excited about their IPOs. After we had that July sell-off, look where we are today in August. It feels like the good times are back. S&P 500 hitting another record, and the data, and Jim Reid talked about this morning in his note, the data yesterday from PPI really cemented this view that the Fed could wait. And when you look at where individuals are pricing about a September rate hike, it's back in June before we heard from Fed Chair Kevin Warsh. Today, retail sales, that's the big catalyst. Will it continue on that data that potentially right now the doves have the weight?
15: Yeah, the disinflationary nirvana that some people were talking about. You see the market pricing out the chance of a rate hike that is a certainty through the end of the year for the first time, going back to that June meeting. Now just a 92% chance that the Fed is going to hike rates through December. A key question about how long financial conditions can remain this loose, given the fact that you have a lot of IPOs lining up. You've got a lot of financing that are hinging on it, and you have questions about whether this is as good as it gets.
16: That's what we heard from the head of one of the world's biggest sovereign wealth funds when it comes to Norway this week. Is this as good as potentially it gets? But I go back to what a lot of guests on this program have said, like Ed Yardeni. It's not. Even he's considering maybe he's going to have to, because the earnings are so good, because what analysts are saying, what corporate America is saying about the fabulous earnings momentum, maybe he'd have to even him adjust his price target.
15: Meanwhile, we are going to have to start talking about midterm elections. They are coming up, and we're seeing an increasing number of analysts start to look at it. We saw Michael Hartnett of Bank of America earlier this morning coming out and saying that actually, if Republicans win, that could be a real positive when it comes to the equity performance. If the Democrats make material gains, you could see as much as a 10% hit, in part due to tighter regulation around data centers and artificial intelligence.
16: Well, potentially, but also when it comes to things like data centers and artificial intelligence, you have, this is a story where the right and the

0: your cash position build. That dampens the portfolio. You can own optionality. The VIX, well, where are we now? 14 and change.
1: Can't see it.
0: It's unbelievably low.
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2: Look, I think understanding the technology is kind of crucial right now, because in this world of AI, I think there's a lot of people who don't really understand what is happening under the covers. That's dangerous. And that's why you also see the volatility that you see today, because, you know, they're kind of loose holders and not truly understanding the different dynamics of the technology. It's a hard way to invest when you can get shaken out because you don't have conviction in the technologies. So I feel like it's always helped, and in part because, you know, chips, I was a semiconductor analyst when I first started at Alger, and I kind of immediately understood, well, I understand what a deposition tool is. You know, I used one. I understand what etching is. I used this tool. I understand what the issues are in fabricating a chip, and, you know, how hard it is to fabricate a chip. You know, it just gives you a little bit of a edge on the conceptual understanding and where the industry is going. So, you know, I remember in 2011, 2012, or 2013, one of those years, I put together a presentation about how we're at the end of Moore's Law and what will happen if we're at the end of Moore's Law. And I sent the presentation out to all of the companies that I covered. And I said, I would like your feedback and tell me why I'm wrong.
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3: I know. I need to rewire myself that I find these bears
4: cute. The fact that you think this is cute.
3: Yes.
4: I look at this and I'm like, oh my God, maybe I'll never go to Aspen.
3: Really?
4: This is scary.
3: Well, you know that actually there's a story here, because the drought has caused a real lack of food and natural habitats. So during their period where they need to, you know, eat 10 times as much, they are intruding into human lands. I'm going to stop right now. In markets, you do see a lift to equity futures ahead of the open. This could be the third straight week of gains for the S&P 500, up just a tenth of a percent. But it seems like every day has been just sort of eking up or eking down. In fact, this week has been one of the longest stretches of neither up more than up 1% or down on 1% in a very long time. It's been a very quiet week when it comes to price action. Euro gaining just a touch versus the dollar, 115.55. 10-year yields up just a basis point, 4.65%. And crude inflected higher, 0.6%, still trading around the $81.78. Notable, though, AMH, how you are seeing crude prices about 20% above where they were before the war started, but distilled products up about 50% from where we were before from the war. So a very different picture here.
5: Well, that's where the market is incredibly tight. When you look at diesel, gasoline, jet fuel, and the likes. Also, we have seen overnight and this morning, depending on the UK Navy, as well as what ADNOC is saying, that some vessels have been hit. And the Treasury Secretary is coming out and saying it's going to be even worse when it comes to the economic pressure on the regime.
3: Under surveillance this morning. Operation Economic Fury.
6: We went from epic fury to economic fury. We are going to apply measures like have never been seen in the history of economic isolation on a country. It will be a combination of economic isolation and the continued blockade in the Strait of Hormuz.
3: Here's the latest. The White House ramping up pressure on Iran, preparing an unprecedented plan to economically isolate Tehran starting next week. Bloomberg's Tyler Kendall joins us now from Washington, D.C. Tyler, what do we know about what's different about this economic warfare?
7: Well, Lisa, at this point, we really are awaiting those further details, though it does mark the administration's latest bid to get Iran to the negotiating table. The U.S. Treasury Secretary went on to say that this will be a, quote, 1-2 punch once fully rolled out. We know that Iran's economy has already taken a massive hit, with central bank data showing inflation reaching year over year 77%, though at this point, Iran has weathered waves of sanctions. Data cited by Bloomberg News shows that nearly 2,200 new new ones have been imposed since 2018. And at this point, the limited financial relief that Iran was granted months ago wasn't enough to keep the ceasefire in place. This has in part led our own analysts at Bloomberg Economics to say that a dialing up of the pressure could very likely include targeting Chinese purchases of Iranian crude, though that in and of itself poses risks to the Washington-Beijing truce just about a month away from the Chinese President Xi Jinping visiting here in Washington. Lisa, the Treasury Secretary made very clear that the U.S. will continue to enforce its naval blockade. And we got some of rather optimistic comments, if you will, from the Energy Secretary last night, who says that the U.S.'s ability to escort ships continues to grow. But as Anne-Marie mentioned at the top there, we saw at least two UAE state-owned tankers hit while trying to transit through the strait last night.
8: Tyler, while there is this economic fury that is going to be imposed on in the Middle East, there's also a question of tariffs that are as much as 100% on imported drones coming at the same time. This seems to be targeting a different potential country. Can you talk about what the significance of this is?
7: So, Lisa, this is going to be under Section 232, so that means that it's part of the U.S.'s national security concerns when it comes to drone and their components being imported into the U.S. The statement doesn't explicitly mention China, but when you actually look through the details, it becomes rather evident. Plus, couple that with some recent actions taken by the FCC targeting China's tech exports. Larger drones with military capabilities are going to face up to a 100% tariff, while smaller drones will face a 25% tariff, but it really does matter the country of origin. China is going to pay or face levies of that higher rate, but allied nations that have struck trade deals with the U.S. will be at 15%, the U.K. even at a lower, more preferential 10% rate. Lisa, this also really has to do with the administration trying to bolster the domestic defense industrial base. I had reporting last week, as a person familiar with the matter told me that the U.S. Army is set to purchase at least $400 million worth of counter-drone lasers from the company AeroVironment. I bring that up because it marks the Pentagon's first such purchase contract for that type of weapon.
8: Tyler Kendall, thank you so much for being with us and the great reporting. Julian Emanuel is still with us. And Julian, I am curious how you're factoring in the escalating tensions in the background, not just with the Middle East, not just with NATO allies, but with China, even though both of them seem to be wanting to keep it on a low boil.
9: So if you think about it, first of all, the oil price is right now at a level that I think is okay. You know, our work has shown that really 95 in WTI is the flesh point. And, you know, there's been various times during the year where you've been there and stocks have responded accordingly. But when you think about all of these chess pieces moving, you are reminded that the second half of the year in both of the midterms in the Trump political era, 2022 and 2018, was a time of greater volatility. You had, you know, some market drawdowns. And frankly, again, you know, whether you're announcing the potential for tax rollbacks, as we heard earlier this week, there's a desire to keep things moving forward into the midterms. But it is almost naturally going to be a time of heightened volatility with this complacency that we discussed as the backdrop right now.
10: Lisa brought it up earlier in the program about what potentially it can look like after the midterm elections if the Democrats take over. I just see more gridlock. Do you actually think we could see a material change?

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3: Diesel and jet fuel, we are almost there. We got a month, 2 months before we run out of rope. And then
2: what happens?
3: Yes. Well, then what we are seeing happens in a more extreme, magnified way.
2: It's just shown in price.
3: It's shown in price, and okay. You need the demand rationing. You need a lot of volatility, Tom. That's what needs to happen. You have a very sharp movements up and down in the price to force people out, or maybe to create, I don't know, Tom, maybe we had Spirit Airlines earlier in the year. Maybe we have another couple of airlines.
2: I want to go to Madrid to the Mercado Madrid effect, which is the food juggernaut that comes into Madrid. I mean, you go to the Prado, best museum in the world.
3: Sure.
2: We all know that. The lighting in the Metropolitan Museum of Art was copied off the Prado. Mm-hmm. That's how successful it is. Give us a granular view of diesel in Spain.
3: Well, so demand for diesel in Europe is taking already a bit of a hit. So it's coming down a tad. And part of it is prices have been doing their work. And it's been a strong summer from a tourism perspective, right? You have a lot of use. I mean, in Europe, diesel is an on-road fuel for cars. And you've had a lot of people on vacation. You have a lot of foreigners traveling in. Remember, in terms of tourist season, it's going to be a record tourism season for Spain and Southern Europe because there's not a lot of other places to go.
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0: 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Context changes everything.
8: Stocks with a lift to end the final day, trading day of the week, potentially the third straight week of gains on the S&P 500, potentially the fourth straight week of gains on the equal weight S&P 500, which will be the longest going back to February, the February rally, really highlighting how much of an outperformance you've seen in that area. NASDAQ 100 getting a bit more of an outperformance this morning, up almost 0.2% versus less than 1% for S&P futures. Russell 2000 doing nothing, in part because the bond market is taking back some of the gains they have experienced over the past couple of trading sessions. Not at the front end. Still, there is this expectation that the Fed will be able to wait before hiking interest rates, at least until December, if not beyond, 4.14% on that two-year. But the 10-year and the 30-year notes really becoming more interesting, especially in light of Beth Hammack's comments, and especially in light of what we see in Amory from those two auctions, the highest yield since 2007 on a 10-year auction and the highest yield since 2007 one on a 30-year auction.
9: Obviously, this is getting everyone's attention. Julian Emanuel say, of course you have to be concerned when it comes to especially the 30-year yield. As high as going back to 2001 in 25 years, this is starting to get to levels that obviously there is a lot of concern, but it's a litany of issues that are impacting this when it comes to the deficit. And I don't see any fiscal discipline happening right now in Washington, D.C., especially not in an election year.
8: That's the question. Under surveillance this morning, demanding fiscal discipline.
7: Some of the things that I'm paying attention to from a financial stability perspective, which is near and dear to my heart because I grew up in it, is the Treasury market. We have a level of debt outstanding and a fiscal path that is frankly unsustainable. We've been issuing debts, you know, we're running right around 100% debt to GDP. And, you know, if you look at Congress, I don't get a sense of a lot of fiscal discipline coming back.
8: Here's the latest. Cleveland Fed President Beth Hammack warning of potential risks to the stability of the Treasury market as the U.S. completes its costliest bond sale in 25 years. James Athey of Marlboro Investment Management joins us now. James, thank you so much for being with us. Always great to catch up with you. What's your take on how concerning the level of yields are here, given the fact that pre-2008, this was something of the norm?
10: Yeah, Lisa, that's absolutely right. I mean, clearly the policy rate is lower than it tended to be in the period leading up to the crisis. So from that perspective, you know, long end yields being as high as they are looks slightly more worrying. I think it's really a really interesting dynamic. We can't be certain why the long end has been suffering in recent days and weeks, because certainly the data has not been pressuring them higher. But, you know, often we talk about public sector borrowing crowding out the private sector, right? If a government is running large deficits, yields go up, and that crowds out private sector borrowing and investment. There's a very real chance that what we're seeing here is the opposite, where such massive hyperscaler issuance and investment, both today, tomorrow, and long into the future, is potentially crowding out the public sector, because investors look at that additional spread, look at the quality of those corporate balance sheets, look at the potential gains from AI in general, and say, do you know what? I'd rather take that risk than risk facing the U.S. Treasury.
8: What would it take for you to see this as a good buying opportunity, given that yields are some of the highest that you've seen in decades?
10: Yeah, I mean, we're still avoiding the long end, the very long end. We haven't owned 30-year treasuries for a good while now. Where we do own 30-year risk, it's in markets where the dynamics are very different. We love the Antipodeans because they've just got much lower debt to GDP. They've got deficits which are under control, and they have a culture of fiscal conservatism which is pretty bipartisan. So they're markets we like out there. In treasuries, it's not that we think necessarily the bad things are going to happen, but if bad things are going to happen, that's where it'll manifest most. 10-year risk, though, we're still comfortable taking 10-year treasury risk here, although we prefer at the margin linkers, given where breakevens are currently.
11: James, you're potentially not worried about bad things happening, but do you expect anything good to happen in terms of of maybe the fiscal deficit that would be encouraging for the 30-year?
10: Amory, I'm a bond guy, so it's not that I worry about bad things happening. It's that I expect them and I position for them. No, I mean, in all seriousness, there is nothing good about fiscal policy in the US, but that has been the case for a long time. It's something that I harp on about a lot. And to some degree, I think Kevin Warsh, the new Fed chair, probably agrees. I think a lot of this problem has been caused by balance sheet policies of central banks in the past. But the problem is now we're in a very difficult and unstable equilibrium, and there aren't really any good options for dealing with it. In the end, the price mechanism makes this all work. If the market is not willing to fund the US Treasury at the prevailing price, the price will adjust until they are. And in doing so, that will suck capital out of the more overvalued area of risky markets.
8: James, I do wonder at what point you start to get worried about all the issuance coming from the hyperscalers. We did see spreads widen a bit on investment-grade bonds really tied to these companies. They've come in somewhat as people see that as an opportunity. Do you think that there is a real financial risk brewing because of all of this debt being sold? Or do you think that the credit profiles of these companies are substantially better than the likes of the full faith and credit of the United States?
10: Yeah, I mean, as is often the case, we kind of use these broad brush terms, and we end up with a group which is has got the same label, but which isn't quite as sort of homogenous as would be suggested. So Oracle had a very strong balance sheet, but it has really abused that quite considerably, and its cash flow is now negative. You know, Alphabet had such a fortress balance sheet that it can debase it quite considerably without it being a meaningful credit concern. So there's different situations for all of them. But are there financial risks brewing? I mean, yeah, obviously, potentially, there could be really serious convexity in either direction, and it all comes down to exactly what we should expect from AI at the macro level. It's one thing to say that you can save costs with the use of AI, but exactly how that manifests in terms of employment changes, in terms of benefits being passed on to consumers or retained as even greater profit by, corporate America, which is already hyper-profitable, that will have serious macro consequences. consequences. And of course, if we're talking about a commodity, you know, I read today that there's over 1,000 large language models on offer in China. That already looks commoditized. Is it really realistic to expect a decent rate of return on such massive investment? You know, these are huge questions and there are big risks in either direction.
11: And they are a huge import to potential IPOs coming later this year. James Athey of Marlborough Investment Manager, thank you so much for being with us and have a wonderful weekend. I mean, that's the ultimate question, right? How much open source models undermine the case for the likes of OpenAI and Anthropic? As you mentioned earlier, the Financial Times having this story on the front page talking about a price war between these two closed source models in order to compete with what's coming out of China.
12: And it's also because, and you've talked about this, the fact is, the fact of the matter is, the customers are actually saying, well, China has much cheaper models, we're just going to go there. So it's just not that OpenAI and Anthropic are fighting against each other. Fierce rivalry right now, clearly ahead of their IPO, but also the battle they have with Beijing.
11: Why do the Brits talk about Antipodeans as being New Zealand and Australia? Because I really like, it was interesting for me to hear it says referred to that way, because it's not referred to usually that way here in the United States.
12: I don't know why, but interesting. It's something maybe people don't know in America.
11: Maybe so, some people had to look it up.
12: So, actually, that's what we do here. We educate.
11: Antipode means the exact opposite side of the earth. The more you know. Coming up next, Vicky Chadha of Deutsche Bank, Jeanette Lowe of Strategas, Robert Denault of Kelsey, and Lindsay Piegza of Stifel as we count you down to the retail sales report, the last of some key economic data points this week. This is Bloomberg Surveillance.
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14: On the latest edition of the Wall Street Week podcast, Treasury yields are up even as the Fed holds pat on rate increases. Rick Rieder of BlackRock explains what the yield curve is telling us and whether investors should be concerned in the face of so much uncertainty.
15: I think the big deal is, you know, you've got a tremendous amount of fiscal that has to be financed. And I think people worry about, you know, is the Bank of Japan going to raise rate? Is the Bank of Japan going to be hawkish to support the currency? And heretofore, they've been a bit deliberate in terms of moving it. This moving in September to sort of stabilize the currency is a big deal. Intervention, you know, I've watched intervention happen over time. You need to really keep going with a lot of firepower. I would argue it's not the most durable way to get there. Markets, once they see it, they open an eye towards it, but then they need to keep seeing it. I think you got to get that policy. You got to get monetary policy to a place that people believe that you're going to raise the rate, you're going to be hawkish when you need to be. And I think out of Japan, we need to see that. And I think you're going to see a move in September. Maybe they wait till December, but I think that'll be important for the markets to stabilize. The one thing I will say about Japan that's different than in the past, and U.S. Japan,

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2: One big thing is what's known as the boundary layer. This is the layer of atmosphere that's closest to the ground. And, you know, this is a poorly observed layer of the atmosphere. And, you know, these commercial weather firms say that collecting more data in this layer of atmosphere can tell them all sorts of interesting things about how clouds form, how fog forms, how wind patterns shift. And they're using drones to record these measurements. And these are these automated drones, and they go up and they go down, and they fly out of these little bases, these little like base stations. And collecting this data then goes into these weather models, and it feeds better understanding of this data gap that has sort of plagued weather researchers for a long time, and it's turning over much better modeling of that layer of atmosphere, and it's delivering real results for things that are increasingly important, like renewables, solar, and wind forecasts, which are becoming a bigger and bigger deal in our electricity grids.
1: Yeah, indeed. I mean, how widespread is this method when it comes to collecting this data, given that its importance?
2: You know, this is still pretty cutting edge stuff, but it is getting close to where it's operationalized.
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3: Just inching back toward record highs day by day. Yesterday hitting another all-time high for the S&P 500. Today adding to that, making a third straight week of gains, up 0.1%. You are seeing just a touch of euro strength, 115.59. 10-year yields just marginally higher by a basis point at 4.65%. And in the crude space, AMH, yesterday this was an area of head-scratching. What exactly was causing prices to go so much lower? Was it truly that more crude was traversing through the Strait of Hormuz? Today, hovering around that $81.70 on WTI. It seems like that gave a lift, though, to broader markets, just adding to this disinflationary case. What does it look like now that the rhetoric has shifted from potentially escalating military action to escalating economic ones?
4: Well, we have to wait to understand what exactly the administration has in store for, quote, economic isolation. That's how the Treasury Secretary put it in terms of Iran in an interview last night. I struggle to find what else they can do economically, given the fact that this is an economy that's for decades has been under intense economic pressure from the United States. I think something else that has been key, though, even though more oil is probably getting out than others have been able to really track because transponders are off, we have seen some vessels hit overnight.
3: Which, again, adds to questions about the issues over there and how much tensions can continue. Also concerns as U.S. Treasury yields continue to rise and a question of how to finance the ongoing military conflict and just generally the budget under surveillance this morning, mounting deficit risks.
5: Investors are starting to get a little bit concerned about the trajectory for debt and deficits.
6: We're running a federal deficit that doesn't make any sense for an economy that's this strong. There's eventually a cost to this.
7: The 30-year is going to be driven in large part upon where the deficit goes.
8: As long as the music is playing, the bond market will keep dancing, but it does feel like there will be some sort of reckoning.
3: Here's the latest. The U.S. budget deficit surging to a July record high, the biggest gap ever for the month, adding pressure on the Treasury with 30-year yields selling at the highest level going back to 2001. Bloomberg's Tyler Kendall joins us now from D.C. Tyler, do we hear anything from the Treasury Department or the broader administration about concerns based on where the auctions came in this week?
9: Lisa, at this point, we didn't get a comment from the Treasury Department, but it is becoming a politically fraught issue as financing costs feed through to the broader economy. Mortgage rates this month hit their highest since July of 2025. But the reality is, when it comes

0: where we had the June memorandum of understanding. Their oil capacity for storage was reaching its limits. They weren't being able to actually sell their oil on the market. And then once the blockade was lifted, then that actually gave Iran a lot of relief. So if the U.S. keeps that blockade in place, that will actually be, I think, quite significant. And you can definitely start to see issues within Iran currently, obviously with inflation, with talk about having to raise fuel prices, with higher costs of living, things of that nature. I do think that obviously the administration probably has some additional tools in its pocket that they are thinking about deploying next week. We don't necessarily know what those would be, but there may be some new things that they actually may be able to try to do that could put more of a squeeze on this further. One of the options that they have talked about, which might be a little bit more difficult, is actually trying to squeeze kind of a land situation around a land blockade for Iran so that it won't be able to get its goods out either by sea or by land. But obviously that's going to take some coordination with other countries in the region, and that might be more difficult.
1: Jeanette Lowe of Baird Strategas, thank you so much for being with us this morning. A real question about how long each party can potentially last. And certainly, gasoline prices still very much in the fore politically in the United States. Right now, we're looking at diesel prices at the highest levels going back to June 1st at $5.43. Distillates remaining significantly above where just the Brent and WTI levels are.
2: It's why experts like Jeff Curry say, do not look at WTI and crude. You need to look at actually the products, because that is where the market is very tight. I do think it's interesting that last night the Treasury Secretary is coming out and talking about economic isolation when, where did we start this summer? The Treasury Department lifted sanctions for a time being, and Iran was able to export on the free and open market.
1: Yeah, well, heading into the fall, we're going to be talking about all of this, as well as elections, as well as prediction markets and their involvement in them. Coming up, Kelsey, head of enforcement, Robert Denault, as the prediction market faces legal opposition. That's coming up next. This is Bloomberg.
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8: From the Sky News Centre at midday, a mother who killed her three-month-old daughter by burning her head and face with a hairdryer has been jailed for 6 years. Courtney Gartshaw had been found guilty of the culpable homicide of her baby, Dahlia Rose, in September 2023. The court heard the infant had suffered burns to 18% of her body. Judge Simon Collins, KCs, said she should have survived her injuries.
9: These burns were severe and disfiguring. But the weight of expert evidence was that in themselves they were survivable. The Crown's expert's position was that the likely cause of Dahlia Rose's death was hypothermia and heat stroke rather than the burns.
8: A parliamentary investigation into financial donations made to Nigel Farage has resumed after he won the Clacton by-election. The Reform UK leader has been returned to Parliament with a convincing win, although his main rival, Count Binface, secured a quarter of the votes. Chair of the Conservative Party, Kevin Hollenrake, says it's right there's a thorough investigation.
10: This is not a trivial matter. It's £5 million. And the rules are there in place, not just to stop somebody getting rich, but to make sure any receipt of any kind a donation or gift doesn't affect people's judgment when there's conflicts of interest.
8: Investigators are at the scene of a train crash in East Sussex. Several carriages flipped over and two people were seriously hurt in the incident yesterday afternoon near Lewes. Residents in parts of the West Midlands are being told it's still not safe to return to their homes because of wildfires. 19 people were taken to hospital after the flames spread to properties in Stourbridge. Meanwhile, just 4 millimetres of rain's fallen in England in August so far. The Environment Agency says that's just 6% of the normal rainfall and follows the driest July on record. And Team GB's Amy Hunt is still in the running to make history after picking up 2 gold medals at the European Championships. She's still got the sprints to come. That's the latest.
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2: Quite frankly, to put it in a nutshell, sales are white hot, right? AI close to doubling in fiscal 2027 based on their guidance. And then their core networking business, which is the basic stuff that connects all of our computers, that's going to grow at a fair double-digit pace as well. So from a demand standpoint, it's great.
3: So were investors' hopes just too high, or maybe was Cisco just too conservative? I mean, what's your take?
2: From a revenue standpoint, I don't think it was too high, Lisa. Quite frankly, I'm pretty pleased with the results because, like, we all knew that AI was going to be strong, and then the core networking continues to outperform. But that's the issue right there, right? You have a higher hardware mix, and hardware in the face of a memory inflation is going to put a drag on gross margins. You know, the head fake here was that the fourth quarter gross margins was at 66%. First quarter guidance was at 66%. And all of a sudden, it looks like it's going to be closer to 64 to 65% in quarters two to quarters four. But at the end of the day, I think it's going to be a temporary impact, and gross margins should start to improve if we look past 27.
1: So what are the pressures on the gross margin here? Where's that coming from, the cost side?
2: Future cost increases are going to keep pace with the memory increases, right? That's one. And number two, at the end of the day, they're selling a boatload of hardware. And we all know that hardware margins aren't as good as software margins.
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0: data.
1: It's going to be basically the same story as we saw with the inflation data, in that they may be a slight decline in retail sales, the growth of retail sales, but there's going to be a lot of caveats to that, one being that prime days were in June instead of July. The World Cup ended in July, so spending might have fallen off after that. And of course, it was really hot. So did people want to go out and go shopping because it's cool in the shopping centers, or did they go to the beach instead? So a lot of things that we're going to look at under the hood here.
0: Maybe yes, the answer is, Mike. Maybe it's both. Michael McKee, we'll catch up with you in just a minute as evidently Target tries to get its Target magic back. We'll potentially hear about that next week, and potentially a consumer continuing with ongoing strength.
2: Kylie made a really good point about the fact that Target does these mashups with higher-end brands. Like right now, they're doing one with Love Shack Fancy. I remember when they did one with Mazzoni. That got me into the store. I want to see what kind of products they are selling. And maybe that is why there's a little bit of magic coming back in to Target. And to her point, I think next week, actually, those numbers, Target, Walmart, are going to be more interesting than the retail sales.
0: Well, stay tuned. Great promo for what we're going to be waiting for. Breaking retail sales data, I think, are going to be really important. Aditya Bahava does, too. He is at Bank of America, still seeing multiple rate hikes this year. He will be here to react as we get that data just moments away. This is Bloomberg Surveillance.
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8: From the Sky News Centre at 1, a mum will spend 6 years in prison for killing her three-month-old daughter with the heat from a hairdryer. Courtney Gartshaw, who's from Peterhead in Aberdeenshire, had been drinking while she was in charge of Dahlia Rose in 2023. She claims she has no memory of using the appliance. Our Scotland correspondent Conor Gillies is outside the High Court in Edinburgh.
9: The hairdryer had been used for up to an hour, and she had been left with severe and disfiguring injuries. But if she had got help, it was likely survivable. In the end, her mother did not call for help quick enough.
8: 54 people have been treated by paramedics following wildfires in the West Midlands. 19 were taken to hospital after flames spread rapidly through Stourbridge from a nearby golf course. Several houses have been destroyed, with around 300 residents being told they're still not allowed to return. The Reverend Paul Latham runs St Thomas's Church in the town.
10: A lot of people are just in lost, I suppose. That vacant look of, I don't know what's going on. Some people that were sat in there yesterday talking to friends, trying to figure out whether their house was still standing, and not getting any news.
8: Meanwhile, the Environment Agency says just 4 millimetres of rain has fallen in England so far this month. That's just 6% of the long-term average for August. A parliamentary investigation into Nigel Farage has resumed after he retained his seat in the Clacton by-election. It's over a £5 million gift the Reform UK leader received from a crypto billionaire. New Zealand's the latest football federation to withdraw its support for FIFA president Gianni Infantino. It's the only organisation in its whole confederation to take a stance against him, following his failed bid to sell off stakes in the World Cup. And Denise Welsh has announced she's leaving ITV's Loose Women after 25 years on and off the show. She says she wants to focus on acting. That's
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8: One big thing is what's known as the boundary layer. This is the layer of atmosphere that's closest to the ground. And, you know, this is a poorly observed layer of the atmosphere. And, you know, these commercial weather firms say that collecting more data in this layer of atmosphere can tell them all sorts of

0: of interesting things about how clouds form, how fog forms, how wind patterns shift. And they're using drones to record these measurements. And these are these automated drones, and they just go up and they go down and they fly out of these little bases, these little like base stations, and collecting this data then goes into these weather models, and it feeds this better understanding of this data gap that has sort of plagued weather researchers for a long time, and turning over much better modeling of that layer of atmosphere, and it's delivering real results for things that are increasingly important, like renewables, solar, and wind forecasts, which are becoming a bigger and bigger deal in our electricity grids.
1: Yeah, indeed. I mean, how widespread is this method when it comes to collecting this data, given that its importance?
0: You know, this is still pretty cutting edge stuff, but it is getting close to where it's operationalized.
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4: As earnings are growing, equities are getting cheaper, essentially. And so when you do get earnings and you do get big positive surprises, you've seen the market basically ratchet up. The market is still relatively cautious. And, you know, what this chart suggests is that the risks are, you know, pretty strongly to the upside.
5: At least, that was Binky Chadha of Deutsche Bank, at least for market performance, maybe not so much for some of the economic data. We did just get retail sales in America. The read was not so great, negative 0.6% when it comes to overall headline figure. A disappointment based on the increase of 0.1% expected. However, in markets, that is a positive tilt. What you're seeing is S&P futures continuing to climb, now up 0.1%. NASDAQ futures up about 0.25%. Even the Russell 2000 getting a little bit in on it this morning. When you take a look at 2s, 10s, and 30s, you do see that bifurcation in the yield curve. On the front end, lower by 3 basis points to 4.12%. On the long end, up by a basis points to 5.23. So you get a sense of how things have been throughout the week. Meanwhile, in crude space, hasn't been affected as much. Questions about the Middle East. Less than an hour from the cash open. Let's get over to Yahira Anand with your morning movers. Yahira.
6: Hi, Lisa. We start with the domestic drone makers and those that sell the parts that go into drones. Unusual Machines and Aero Environments both rising in the pre-market after President Trump slapped tariffs of as much as 100% on drones and their components. Giant China, of course, dominates drone manufacturing. So this is Washington making an aggressive push to reduce its reliance on them on national security grounds. Meanwhile, we are seeing Wayfair shares shooting up 4% in the pre-market on some sell-side action after Bernstein upgraded the stock to outperform. The analyst essentially thinks Wall Street's sales targets are simply too low after the company delivered a better second quarter and better outlook when it reported results last week. And we were already seeing the memory stock surging after SanDisk injected a fresh level of optimism in the sector after it gave its investor day yesterday. And this morning, both of them, both SanDisk and Micron, are getting another boost, this time from the sell side. JP Morgan rating SanDisk overweight with a $2,250 price target. And now New Street is upgrading Micron to buy from neutral with a $1,250 price target. Some eye-popping numbers there, Lisa.
5: Thank you so much, Yahira, and thank you so much for this morning. Counting down to the opening bell, here is your trading diary for the week ahead. 10 a.m. Eastern, UMish Consumer Sentiment Survey. Tuesday, results from Home Depot. Wednesday, FOMC meeting minutes and earnings from Target, if they get their Target back, and Lowe's. Thursday, results from Walmart, plus another round of jobless claims. Stocks and bonds holding on to gains, at least bonds the front end into the opening bell. Peter Scheer of Academy Securities writing, the long end of the yield curve is likely to remain under pressure as the global supply of sovereign and corporate debt continues to soar. The front end will start pricing out fewer hikes. Peter joins us this morning saying no hikes for you. So please rebut what we just heard from Aditya Bhave. Why no hikes?
7: One, I think if I'm worse at Jackson Hole, I'm going to say, yes, I'm very focused on inflation, but then I'm going to start driving home. Let's look at the right inflation metrics, right? I think PCE, all these things have been bad. They lagged. And when I look at whether it's trueflation, Zillow real-time rent, the Cleveland Fed has their own real-time, it's all much lower. And all these also had the benefit, they were much higher in 2020 and 2021. So I think we can all argue quite safely that the Fed probably should have been having tighter monetary policy early. They missed it because of the data they're looking at. I think they're making the exact same mistake, and I think we're going to get driven. I think this data task force is going to turn out to be the single best thing that's happened, that we're going to start looking at alternative sources of data, things that I talk to hedge funds all day about, right? All the clients we're talking about, large asset managers, corporations, they're all taking these different feeds, and the Fed's been blinded. Start looking at these different feeds. I think that's good. Then the other part of this is, being a bit long-winded on my part, is the two biggest sources inflation to me or the war in Iran. Well, rate hikes aren't going to help that. And then the AI spend, right? These companies are trying to make 20, 30, 50x. 50 bips of a rate hike isn't going to slow the AI spend. So I don't see what benefit you get. I don't see any way stopping the inflation that we have. And you just hurt people. So I think no hikes at all.
5: At the same time, it seems like the long end of the yield curve is sending a message. And maybe it's just about the dynamism of the U.S. economy. Maybe it's about the deficit. But maybe it's also about implied inflation that's not coming through in some of the break-even rates. How do you understand the long end of the yield curve in the context of a Fed that will probably remain on hold?
7: So I view it as a couple things. One is just the immense amount of demand for debt issuance from the hyperscalers, et cetera, and they're coming out 20, 30, 40 years. So they're competing at the long end, right? You're not building out an AI or data center on two-year bonds. You're building it out on 10 to 30-year bonds. And then globally, I think you are really seeing the pressure on the world economy to spend on defense, to spend on rebuilding. You know, Australia just announced their first pipeline, or sorry, their refinery in 60 years. You're going to see spending, and I think it's crowding out the U.S. Treasury. To me, the U.S. Treasury, very generic, right? If I'm in Europe, I can buy European sovereign debt, get a yield. If I'm Japan, that you can buy the hyperscalers. So I think that's where the pressure is coming on the U.S. Treasury. It's less about inflation outlook, and more it's just the supply demand's all wrong there.
8: When it comes to oil prices, though, you think that actually they're going to go lower. But Lisa continues to make this very valid point. When you look at what's going on in distillates, diesel, jet fuel, it's much higher.
7: So I actually think oil will go higher. So I think, though, there's nothing the Fed can do to stop that, right? So I think, you know, hiking is not going to make oil go down in price. So to me, we're going to have these ebbs and flows. And I am concerned right now, and we'll see what we get with the financial warfare we're going to launch, I guess, next week. I'm a little bit concerned that the tool that we used to keep oil under control the first time around was our own strategic petroleum reserve. Europe used theirs. China was not buying much on the open market. They had such a big driver. So I'm a little bit worried we're mistaking some of our ability to control the price of oil during the first 3 months as an ongoing feature. I don't know that that's there, and I think we're going to have to back off on that.
8: You speak to generals regularly. What's left for this administration to sanction? How do you create isolation economically for Iran?
7: You know, I've never been a huge believer that sanctions can work, especially, you know, maybe 10, 15, 20 years ago. One, you have cryptocurrency, that helps around it. But China's developed an economy in around the yuan. So unless we are really going to draw, you know, the line with China and say, Iran, you cannot trade with China, or China, you cannot trade with Iran, or there are going to be repercussions, I don't think it's effective at all, right? So long as they can trade with, you know, Iran and China, Iran and Russia, that's not going to be as helpful.
5: Is this suit telling us that we're going to essentially remain in this sort of grind-up mode for the next 2 weeks while you go on vacation?
7: That's what I'm hoping. I'm hoping we're all sitting here and like, okay, we can enjoy maybe a little bit less heat and take some time off. But I suspect we're going to see less volatility. There's nothing going on that's stopping this AI back and forth, whether we're going to spend on AI or not, whether we're going to do that. With the situation in the Middle East is continuing, I think the Gulf states, when we talk to our generals, I think the Gulf states are putting a lot of pressure on us to just end this. We cannot fully protect them. We cannot protect all their infrastructure. And I think that's our biggest fear, is that we do this financial sanctions and Iran then winds up attacking infrastructure in the Gulf. We can't do enough. Again, we're doing a great job. We're stopping, you know, 90 to 95% of the attacks, but that's still 5 to 10% are getting through. I think we're at a stalemate what we can do militarily. We'll see if this financials works.
5: On a broader market perspective, you talk about volatility. A lot of people have been expecting a lot of volatility. When you look at the VIX, it's the lowest level since early this year. When you take a look at the MOVE Index, it's been lower, and it's been inching lower with respect to implied bond market volatility. It's under the hood. Yes, you are seeing something, but we're not seeing broad market volatility in any way, shape, or form. At what point do you expect that to change?
7: I'm not sure how much it will change. I think, again, we're seeing people invest broadly across the globe. Again, I really enjoy the equal-weighted indices, right? If you look at the equal-weighted indices, I think you get a lot of the growth benefits we're seeing, and you're at the same time, you're taking away some of that AI volatility, the chip volatility. That's really the only sector where I see the volatility. And weirdly, you're also seeing it like, you look, oh, a company's moving 10%, and the index moves 1%. So it's been very isolated. And one thing I thought that was really good today, you know, the Trump, we're going to tariff drones. Again, I think that's a huge area. And to me, this all fits back into, you know, what we've been talking about for a year almost now, like production for security. This is all to drive, the U.S. government's going to use their wallet in more and more ways to drive supply chains domestic.
5: Prosek is trademarked by Peter Scheer of Academy Securities, and he has been on this theme, and it's been a really important one. Thank you so much for joining us, Peter Scheer there of Academy Securities. And we saw that yet again this morning with this Pentagon deal with some of the big ammunitions makers to expedite some of the munition production as this becomes an imminent concern.
9: Yeah, a big one with Boeing when it comes to the munitions and making sure that they are upgrading and ahead of the supply chains, because there's tons of reporting that we depleted some of our inventory, U.S. inventory, with this conflict.
5: Well, coming up next week, do not miss this as we head toward retail earnings. Lori Cappuccino of RBC, Chris Harvey of CIBC, Daryl Kroc of Wells Fargo, and Abby Yoder of JP Morgan Private Bank after CPI, PPI, retail sales. This was Bloomberg Surveillance.
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12: Diesel and jet fuel, we are almost there. We got a month, 2 months before we run out of rope. And then
11: what happens?
12: Yes. Well, then what we are seeing happens in a more extreme, magnified way.
11: It's just shown in price.
12: It's shown in price, and okay. you need the demand rationing. You need a lot of volatility, Tom. That's what needs to happen. You have a very sharp movements up and down in the price to force people out, or maybe to create, I don't know, Tom, maybe we had Spirit Airlines earlier in the year. Maybe we have another couple of airlines.
11: I want to go to Madrid to the Mercado Madrid effect, which is the food juggernaut that comes into Madrid. I mean, you go to the Prado, best museum in the world.
12: Sure.
11: We all know that. The lighting in the Metropolitan Museum of Art was copied off the Prado. Mm-hmm. That's how successful it is. Give us a granular view of diesel in Spain.
12: Well, so demand for diesel in Europe is taking already a bit of a hit. So it's coming down a tad. And part of it is prices have been doing their work. And it's been a strong summer from a tourism perspective, right? You have a lot of use. I mean, in Europe, diesel is an on-road fuel for cars. And you've had a lot of people on vacation. You have a lot of foreigners traveling in. Remember, in terms of tourist season, it's going to be a record tourism season for Spain and Southern Europe, because there's not a lot of other places to go.
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18: Well, the record run continues as retail sales fall by the most in more than a year. With 30 minutes until the start of trading, Matt Miller, Danny Berger are off. I'm David Gura, and Bloomberg Open Interest starts right now. Coming up, a surprise drop in retail sales with spending unexpectedly falling across the board in the month of July. Oil rising as Treasury Secretary Scott Bessent warns the U.S. is going to ramp up economic pressure on Iran in the days ahead. And OpenAI on track to generate annualized revenue of more than $40 billion ahead of a hotly anticipated IPO. Let's take a look at some of the stocks that are moving this morning before the opening bell. I want to start with Applied Materials. Reported very good earnings, I must say. But looking here at the head of the open bell, down almost 6%. Pre-market trading here for SanDisk Corporation. Of course, that memory company we've been talking over the course of this week just about that sector, about chips and memory. It up 7%. And looking at Reddit, the social media site, one I check in my neighborhood for candid anonymous reviews of restaurants and other stores. It is up 11% on news. It's going to be included in the S&P 500 next week, starting on August the 18th. Want to get back to that retail sales data coming in this morning, softer than expected. Michael McKee, our chief international economics and policy correspondent, with us here on set in New York. Mike, great to see you. Let me just start with what was an unexpected decline here, down 0.6%. What do you make of the numbers, and what do we see beyond the headlines?
19: Well, there are probably a lot of under-the-hood reasons for this, and we'll get to that in just a second, but here are the numbers. 0.6% decline in July from June. For the headline number, you take out cars, it was down 0.3. Take out cars and gas, down 0.2. With the retail control number, that's the one that basically goes into GDP. That's the one economists and the Fed watch, down 0.4. And that was a surprise. It was up by 0.4 in the month of June. So here are some of the footnotes. If this were an earnings report, here are the footnotes explaining what's going on. We had very strong quarter two spending by consumers, up 3.2% on an inflation-adjusted basis, so that does show that the consumer was still pretty strong going into the month of July. Prime Day was in June this year, so we didn't get as much spending on on electronic, I'm trying to think of non-retail store numbers. World Cup ended in July, so that ended some of that extra spending. And did we mention it was hot?
18: It was hot.
19: It was hot. Did people want to go shopping because the malls were air-conditioned, or did they want to go to the beach? Looks like they voted for the beach. The biggest movers do show what happened under the hood, and the biggest mover at all was non-store retailers. See, there I said it right. Down 2.2%. We saw a big increase in the month of June because, of course, everybody goes over to Amazon and buys cheap stuff. Auto dealers were down 1.8%, although on a nominal basis, they were little changed. Gasoline stations down 0.9%. Remember, this is all counted in dollars. So lower oil prices mean lower gas prices means lower sales. And clothing stores were up 1.9%. It is the beginning of back-to-school season. And maybe people wanted to go out and get T-shirts and shorts if they were going to the beach. So
18: it was hot.
19: It was hot. So there are some reasons why you might look past this and say this was sort of a one-month blip. We were very strong. People took a month off. And there were some factors that led them to spend a little less.
18: As I look for connective tissue here with the other hard data that we've gotten over the course of the week, I think a big theme here, Mike, is that these are backward-looking data, of course, and we're talking about a time in which that memo of understanding was in place. There was more optimism about the prospects of there being some sort of off-ramp in the Middle East. Energy prices were down slightly here. This is very much an automobile story, in part.
19: Yeah, it's all vehicles, as I said, on surveillance, because it's cars and gasoline. And the cars, as I said, on a nominal basis, were were pretty much unchanged. So there's a seasonal effect there. And then gasoline prices go down and retail sales go down because they're denominated in dollars. The question now is, are people going to pick up? Are they picking up in August? And it is back to school season. So what kind of sales are we going to see this month? Gasoline prices are going up. So that should help as well.
18: All right, Michael Lakey's going to be back with us here in a few minutes. We're going to get those sentiment data from the University of Michigan. Have you back on after those cross the terminal. Mike, thank you very much. And I want to bring in now Sarah Hunt. She's the chief market strategist at Alpine Sachs & Woods. Sarah, great to have you with us. Let's talk about the data as a whole. Talk about that with Mike just a moment ago here. But how is your understanding of the market changed as a result of the benign, relatively benign inflation data we got this week and now these retail data as well?
20: I think that a lot of this is very situational, right? Because the CPI numbers are also fueled by gasoline on the opposite direction because things went down. It hits retail sales. I think, you know, the chief economist for the Bank of New York was on surveillance just recently and was talking about some of the factors that were in here and looking at credit card data. And the credit card data actually looks like it's starting to pick up again, and I think that that's very helpful as well. And I do think that there were some situational factors that were happening that may not be repeated. We'll see how that goes. I did notice that the one service component that's in there was up 0.5%, and that's restaurants and bars. So people were still spending. It's just a question of what they were spending on. And I'll go with Mike. It was hot, and they bought T-shirts and shorts, right? Because what are you going to do? You're not necessarily going to go shopping or buy a car in those kind of circumstances.
18: We had to do it. It's a macro story this week. It's an AI story as well. Bloomberg has learned OpenAI's annual revenue run rate has nearly doubled over the course of this year, looking at $40 billion on an annualized basis. What does that tell you? And you can step back even further, just say sort of how you're feeling about the AI space here on the heels of, yes, the earnings, part of earnings season that we've been through with all these hyperscalers. But this is a sizable number as this company's kind of pivoted a bit. It was so consumer focused and now, like its rival, like Anthropic, really focusing on the kind of commercial professional sector.
20: I think all of this is really important because the AI trade has been fueling the technology trade, and you've seen some oscillations between where do we go and is there a cheaper model and does that affect things and how bad does that make things. But I think the fact that you're seeing these the growth numbers in the revenue lines of the companies that are participating is really important given the financing that's going on underneath, the concerns about those financing, how much we really need to spend. So I think that that's good news, especially since they are going to try to IPO this year, and the IPO market went from, oh, it's going to be great, to, is it really that great? I don't know. What do we do now? So I think that it's important, and I think that that really helps investor sentiment.
18: You bring up financing, and I've been asking all the guests that I've talked to this question. You see Jensen Huang and Nvidia there with all of the heads of these major financial institutions announcing this financing deal at the beginning of the week. Did that cheer you, imbue you with a lot of confidence about this sector, or did it worry you seeing this $500 billion deal being announced in that way?
20: So I think the concern continues to be we are spending an enormous amount of money. In the beginning, that looked fantastic. Everybody had cash flow. It was coming out of cash flow. It wasn't a problem. And then it started coming out of debt. And is that a problem? Then it starts crossing, and then you start to worry. I don't know that it was a full-on negative or a full-on positive. I think the fact that it was such a consortia probably helps a little bit because everybody's involved in the same situation, and that situation seems to be going fairly well. But that's also what I mean about those revenues increasing. You start to see a slowdown in that, and then it's a question of where CapEx goes. And I think the market's going to have to contend with that at some point. That point is not yet now.
18: It is a wonderful earnings season in the sense that we're not just talking about AI companies. It seems like things are broadening out some. Earnings great across the board. 11 out of 12 sectors beating on estimates. As you look through those reports and listen to those CEOs, how much are they talking about notional progress when it comes to AI, when it comes to productivity, the way that it's affecting their business, or is it still too early yet to get any kind of indication of that?
20: I think that they are talking about it. I think that that's what helps the entire trade. I mean, I think that there have been some bellwethers in that, talking about how they're seeing efficiency gains. There's a lot of question about productivity gains and how much we need productivity gains. So I think that any time that comes through, it adds to the story in a positive way. I really think that the question is going to be both orders of magnitude and what happens to that second derivative. And right now, we seem to be still doing fairly well. And that's important because that also brings up the rest of the market that isn't just the AI trade. And you're seeing some very good earnings across the board there too. And I think that that's really helpful in what's been going on in markets this year.
18: You mentioned Nvidia a moment ago. We were talking at Cerebras yesterday. This is a chip company trying to make a go of competing in this space. What do you make of the kind of mammoth size of Nvidia at this point, having such a corner on this market? And as we talk about kind of it broadening beyond kind of AI is strictly, even within the AI sector, it seems like there are still just, you know, so few players, and really many are in the shadow of this one company.
20: I think that, you know, NVIDIA has always been ahead of the crowd in a lot of ways. Now, there's a lot of trying to catch up because the margins have gotten even better and better and better. That technology is not so easy to catch. And, you know, to the point where AMAT had numbers today, but they weren't as fantastic as right. they could be going forward. You're still building a lot of this, right? You're still building a lot of different semiconductor production plants. And there's an attempt to sort of make sure that the supply isn't all coming from one place. You're going to see competitors. It takes a long time. I'll date myself here, but AMD used to be an also-ran to Intel, right? And think about how that has changed. Those markets change. Who leads in those markets change. And we expect that to happen over time. And that's where people are looking for some of the smaller players to come in. But it takes a long time, because why am I going to design out NVIDIA if there is a potential problem? I'm going to get in trouble for that ultimately, right? So there's a incumbency benefit that you get. But that always sort of turns over, especially in the technology space.
18: You bring up AMD, that company having a huge bond sale here in recent days. Are you concerned about credit in this space, in the kind of high-tech AI space?
20: Relative to

0: companies that generate a ton of cash. So are not, there are some places where people are concerned about credit, and there will always be places in that. And with the private credit markets, there, you know, that gets noisy and then it calms down a little bit. Right now, that doesn't seem to be as noisy as it has been, but it doesn't mean that under the surface there are some issues. The bigger companies, I'm not worried about.
1: All right, Sarah's going to stay with us. We've talked about AI. We're going to talk about macro. Maybe talk a bit about fears of a bubble as well here in the hour ahead. We're going to do a quick check of markets here. Markets higher going into the opening bell here as we look at those numbers. Those retail sales numbers lower than expected. Disappointing, but S&P futures up 6 points here. NASDAQ futures up 77. And again, we've seen this kind of recalibration over the course of this week about expectations for what the Fed is going to do or not going to do at that September meeting. It's a long road to get there. Of course, we've got to get through Jackson Hole first. But a sigh of relief here among those who are worried that the Fed was going to be forced to hike at that September meeting. Looking at Brent, 86.97. The story is still out of the Middle East here. Treasury Secretary Scott Bessent, as I mentioned at the top of the show, talking about wielding new tools to get Iran's economy kind of in control and maybe try to get some progress out of doing that. We'll see what happens and talk a bit more about that here in the hour ahead as well. In the meantime, let's get a look at some other movers on our radar with Bloomberg's Hema Parmar. Hema?
2: Thanks, David. Yes, I'm watching three stocks this morning. Let's kick things off with the AI boom. SanDisk on the move again after surging 14% yesterday. Demand for memory chips more than tripled this year, prompting JP Morgan to upgrade the stock to overweight and revise up its price target by 47%. The shares are up about 7% in pre-market so far. Let's move on to financials. Brazil's digital bank, Nubank, just crossed a major milestone. It's topped $1 billion in quarterly profit for the first time. And it's been helped by its surges in its credit portfolio and fewer costs. And that's really reassuring investors today. After a disappointing first quarter, they're finally seeing the stock rally in the pre-market up a significant nearly 16%. And finally, over to consumer goods, Wayfair, getting a boost of confidence from Bernstein. It upgraded the stock. It's the furniture store saying that it's continuing to gain ground, even as the broader furniture market continues to slow. Shares are already up 19% this month. They're up a little bit in the pre-market, so we're going to be watching that. Maybe some good news if you're doing any online home good shopping, David.
1: Hema, thank you very much. Famously, they have what I need. We'll see if that's the case. Coming up, the U.S. is preparing to ramp up economic pressure on Iran. We'll have the latest next. This is Bloomberg Open Interest.
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5: On the latest edition of the Wall Street Week podcast, Treasury yields are up even as the Fed holds pat on rate increases. Rick Rieder of BlackRock explains what the yield curve is telling us and whether investors should be concerned in the face of so much uncertainty.
6: I think the big deal is, you know, you've got a tremendous amount of fiscal that has to be financed. And I think people worry about, you know, is the Bank of Japan going to raise rate? Is the Bank of Japan going to be hawkish to support the currency? And heretofore, they've been a bit deliberate in terms of moving it. This moving in September to sort of stabilize the currency is a big deal. Intervention, you know, I've watched intervention happen over time. You need to really keep going with a lot of firepower. I would argue it's not the most durable way to get there. Markets, once they see it, they open an eye towards it, but then they need to keep seeing it. I think you got to get that policy. You got to get monetary policy to a place that people believe that you're going to raise the rate, you're going to be hawkish when you need to be. And I think out of Japan, we need to see that. And I think you're going to see a move in September. Maybe they wait till December, but I think that'll be important for the markets to stabilize. The one thing I will say about Japan that's different than in the past, and U.S. Japan, it used to be, I mean, I'm managing money two decades ago, the flows between Japan and the U.S. were quite intense, obviously from a trade perspective, but also from a treasury JGB perspective. You had an awful lot that was going back and forth, domestic accounts in Japan and otherwise. It's not that large today. So think about China has become a much bigger influence, and obviously in trade, also in from a monetary point of view in terms of from the bond side.
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0: Biden-era stickiness to the inflation numbers?
1: I think that there is still stickiness to some of the supply chain issues that started arguably in COVID or were happening. But the idea that we are also deglobalizing, which is still going on in the background, there's a lot of things that are much noisier, but the fact that we're still deglobalizing is more expensive. That raises price levels to manufacture things in the United States, which is, you know, good for the United States economy, but it still raises prices overall. Globally, when you start to move production back from those low-cost countries back into medium or higher-cost countries, that changes the price level. I think that there are a combination of effects, but they're absolutely exacerbated by the energy effects. And the question is, if the energy effects calm down, will you start to see that in other places? And we don't quite know where that goes yet.
0: There is a seasonality in the way in which we talk about the U.S. deficit, and it's kind of percolated up again. We're talking about the deficit once again, and we had two bond auctions this week that kind of rose that to the fore even more. We had the 10-year auction, that tenor, at the highest cost we've seen in many years. We had the 30-year yesterday, 5.21%. Decent demand, I should say, on that, Sarah, but the highest cost that we've seen since 2001. What do you make of that, first of all, the tenors, the cost that we saw there? But then beyond that, sort of, where do you see this conversation about the deficit going? I should say Fitch reaffirming that AA-plus rating yesterday.
1: Well, the deficit and interest rates can be the same and two different conversations at the same time, because there is some driver of interest rates that goes along with growth, and then there's a driver of interest rates that goes along with fear.
0: Yeah.
1: And right now, I think it's more about growth than it is about fear. But that fear does come back, and I think that it is absolutely something that needs to be dealt with. Nobody wants to deal with that, because it requires doing the kind of things that we can't even do the things that we want to do versus the things that we have to do, right? So there is a problem with that that continues. I think that as it gets worse from how much of the budget is coming into interest rates, you start to see more thought about that, but it doesn't change the math that we are not doing that right now. And so that deficit looks like it is going to continue to climb. It is not at catastrophic rates yet. No one actually knows what that tipping point is, but it will come. I'm hoping you get to a point where the growth starts to outrun that, and that's what everybody hopes, right, is that the growth starts to solve that problem. Right now, we're seeing a lot of growth in some areas, and that's helping a little bit, but we're still, from a deficit perspective, it's still an issue.
0: All right, let's come back and talk bubbles. We got stocks at records here. We got the NASDAQ 100 just a stone's throw away from a bull market, and we see some analysts here writing about a potential bull market and how to navigate, bubble, and how to navigate that. We're in the bull market, I should say, safely at that. Sarah Hunt's going to stay with us, be back after the opening bell. This is Open Interest on Bloomberg Television.
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4: One big thing is what's known as the boundary layer. This is the layer of atmosphere that's closest to the ground. And, this is a poorly observed layer of the atmosphere. And, these commercial weather firms say that collecting more data in this layer of atmosphere can tell them all sorts of interesting things about how clouds form, how fog forms, how wind patterns shift. And they're using drones to record these measurements. And these are these automated drones, and they go up and they go down, and they fly out of these little bases, these little like base stations. And collecting this data then goes into these weather models, and it feeds better understanding of this data gap that has sort of plagued weather researchers for a long time, and it's turning over much better modeling of that layer of atmosphere, and it's delivering real results for things that are increasingly important, like renewables, solar, and wind forecasts, which are becoming a bigger and bigger deal in our electricity grids.
2: Yeah, indeed. I mean, how widespread is this method when it comes to collecting this data, given that its importance?
4: This is still pretty cutting edge stuff, but it is getting close to where it's operationalized.
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9: I'm checking the markets as we head to the opening bell here in New York City. We're looking at futures here higher on the heels of those retail sales numbers that surprised the markets, down 0.6% here during the month of July. Looking at the NASDAQ 100, up 62 points here ahead of the opening bell. Still focused on that 10-year yield coming in some here. That, of course, the focus, as Treasury Secretary Scott Bessent has said, his primary focus is on that 10-year yield. And finally, turning to Brent crude, the Treasury Secretary promising more severe actions on Iran here in the days to come. We see Brent at $86.92 a barrel. More open interest straight ahead here on Bloomberg Television.
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11: From the Sky News Centre at 2. Two men have been charged with the attempted murder of a prisoner, Irfan Sharif. He's serving life for the murder of his 10-year-old daughter, Sara, at their home in Woking in August 2023. The Crown Prosecution Service says Stephen Sansom and Adam Watson are accused of the attack at Belmarsh Prison in South London. A mother who killed her baby daughter with heat from a hairdryer has been jailed for 6 years. A jury found that 28-year-old Courtney Gatshaw, who'd been drinking, guilty of culpable homicide of three-month-old Dahlia Rose. The infant died after suffering extensive burns in Peterhead in Aberdeenshire in September 2023. Judge Simon Collins KC described it as a uniquely disturbing case.
12: It is tragic as well as terrible, and that is because the evidence suggested that the accused loved Dahlia Rose, yet will have to live the rest of her life with the knowledge that she was responsible for her death.
11: 19 people were taken to hospital following wildfires in Stourbridge in the West Midlands. Several houses were also destroyed. A passenger injured in yesterday's train derailment in East Sussex has told us she thought she was going to die. Two people were seriously injured and 18 others hurt when several carriages came off the tracks near Lewes and slid down a bank. It involved a Southern service heading from London Victoria to Eastbourne. Rachel Heath says it was terrifying.
13: Just fell, hit my head on the table and came out with only a bruise on my leg, so I feel incredibly lucky to be alive. There was a split second where I was like, this is definitely it. And I just called my partner immediately in my mind to almost say goodbye, because we were worried another train was going to come and hit us.
11: A parliamentary investigation into financial donations made to Nigel Farage has resumed after he won the Clacton by-election. The Reform UK leader has been returned to Parliament with a convincing win, although his main rival, Count Binface, secured a quarter of the votes. And Aston Villa's European Cup-winning goalkeeper Jimmy Rimmer has been remembered as one of the finest of his generation following his death aged 78. He also earned a cap for England. That's the latest. I'm Stevie Shillinglaw.
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9: We're just moments away from the start of trading. This is Bloomberg Open Interest. I'm David Gurley. Let's get a check of those futures here as we await the start of trading at the NASDAQ and the New York Stock Exchange. We see futures up 6.5, about 8 hundredths of a percent here. So very, you know, we're at this record level, very little movement here going into the opening bell. NASDAQ 100 futures up 57 points. The Dow Jones futures down just slightly here. Looking at what's happening in the New York Stock Exchange, Tudor Perini ringing the bell on this Friday morning. This, of course, a general contracting company, does a lot of building across this country and indeed around the world. Turning over to the NASDAQ market site, we've got Vogenix. This is a Raleigh, North Carolina-based pharmaceutical company that deals with metabolism and digestive pharmaceuticals, late-stage testing of those things based out of the Research Triangle Park. We see them ringing the bell there at the NASDAQ market site in New York City. Looking at a few stocks that I'm watching closely this morning, starting with Applied Materials. We were talking about this just a few moments ago. This is a company that beat earnings estimates, raised its forecast, and yet shares are down as investors take profits as the stock has been more than doubled over the course of the year. Looking at SanDisk now, that memory company, it up 7% on a JP Morgan call. Its memory demand market has more than tripled since the last year. And lastly, I want to conclude here with Reddit, the social media site. It up almost 11% here after news. It's going to be included in the S&P 500 starting on August the 18th. Well, Bank of America strategists are looking ahead to the midterms and its impact on markets. The team there, led by Michael Harnett, longtime strategist at Bank of America, sees the quote, door wide open for bulls to rip risk higher if Republicans maintain control of the Senate, citing strong earnings, a $10 trillion wealth surge in 2026, and over $1 trillion in AI capex expected in 2027. We are back with Alpine Saxon Woods chief market strategist Sarah Hunt. I want to get you to react to this note from Michael Harnett and company. Really a lot of enthusiasm. You're really presenting the race in Texas in particular as this kind of referendum on the AI spend. He says if Republicans win, if Greg Abbott wins the governor's seat once again, doors wide open to data centers without any kind of contest. Your read of that, and are you worried about a bubble at this point in time?
4: So it's hard to say exactly that you're worried about a bubble, because you've got several different things going on, and they're all a lot of capex, and it's all about an infrastructure situation as opposed to one thing. But it doesn't mean that you will not have some issues. I mean, I thought that there were some arguments about what was going on in Texas data centers, even absent whether or not it was going to be at Greg Abbott or not. So I think that that is a continuing conversation, and I think that you're seeing much more backlash against that than you did before because of both the cost of energy and the issues around water. Although in the scheme of things, it's less water than agriculture, but you need all these things, and we are counting on this infrastructure to come through. I don't disagree that if you get more what people would expect to be forward motion, if you continue to keep the Senate Republican, but the market also tends to like a split administration and Congress. So I'm not exactly sure how that plays out yet, and I think that the pollsters aren't either. And if you just look at the recent elections that we've had, the polling has been all over the place, and then the results have been a little bit different. So I think that it's one more thing to add into the list of things you're looking at, but it's not the only thing to count on.
9: So you're not looking at the potential for a bubble. How about general effervescence? What would give you cause for concern at this point now?
4: So there is general effervescence, right? Even those memory stocks, even Applied Materials, you look at that and you say, well, the stock has doubled. I mean, down 5% is nothing relative to where the stocks have moved. I think that the enthusiasm is so high that you always worry that that enthusiasm is going to be too long, but you never know when that too long is. And I think that that's the biggest problem when you're trying to sit here and either market time or stock pick time and say, this is difficult. I mean, it's what we do, and we try to be as precise as we can, but you don't, those themes can go on longer. And I think that the AI story is still, I wouldn't say it's in its infancy, but it's certainly not a mature story yet, because it doesn't have that end result of where that plays out. So you're still going to see that build, and you're still going to see that spend.
9: Let me borrow that metaphor. So if we're in the beginning chapters here, what's going to have us turn the page? What are you watching for to get us to that next stage in this story?
4: Well, I think it's really all the companies that are using AI talking about how they're using it, and specifically what they're doing to both get better productivity, to see where that flows through to margins, and in a way that doesn't terrify people, because the only way they're getting that productivity and margins is because they're firing people. You need to see that, you need to see a marriage of use and still employment before people can feel really comfortable that there isn't a huge downside in the near term to this. But I also think that it's taking some time for companies to get their hands around how to use it, because people started firing a whole bunch of programmers. They went back and had to rehire some, because you do need an and with the technology. It's not always an or. And I think that finding where that's going to be is why it's hard to figure out where exactly the bubble is and when it's going to pop, because you can see that there's a lot of spending and a lot of enthusiasm, but it's hard to see how that plays out individually.
9: Let me posit something here and you can respond to it. I think that's what's most worrisome to me. You see companies making these kinds of decisions, particularly when it comes to personnel, at a moment when I think everyone is admitting we're kind of fumbling through this in a way. It's a nascent technology. We don't know how it's going to affect the economy, how it's going to affect a variety of sectors, and yet you see companies taking steps to kind of, yes, incorporate it, kind of think of what the knock-on effects of that might be. How do you think about that, just the way that the industry embraces a new technology like this, given so much uncertainty surrounding it and its efficacy?
4: I think everybody's looking for the best way to use it in their process as opposed to wholesale getting rid of people. And I think that that first wave of getting rid of programmers, again, as I said, sort of has had some backlash, and you start to see people looking for people again. I think that

0: This company is down on this Friday.
1: One thing I would just note is that Applied Materials, I believe it had more than doubled year to date going into this report. So that's just an indication that expectations were quite elevated. Now, I think the report was pretty strong. I think it beat expectations on both the top and bottom line. The forecast was pretty strong. It is seeing a lot of tailwinds associated with artificial intelligence, including demand for memory-related chips. This is a company that is involved in, you know, building out the machines that are used to build out the chips. So it is seeing a lot of positive trends right there. So as far as this, you know, modest decline in the stock following the year-to-date rally, I'm not sure people are too surprised by that.
0: Maybe I could close by asking about this Bloomberg report about the revenue run rate at OpenAI, $40 billion here, and just ask you to put that into some context. I mean, I think there's going to be a tendency here to kind of want to match that with what Anthropic's doing, how it's faring as both of these companies speed toward an IPO, and I gather there's some nuance there, difficult to compare these two companies directly when it comes to that revenue metric. But what do you make of this news, and what does it tell us about the contours of that push to an IPO that we have here, presumably in the months ahead?
1: Well, I know there has been a lot of caution about OpenAI and like how much growth is it seeing? Is it able to meet the targets it's setting? And this really does have a lot of broader implications for the market because so much of the AI trade is tied to these big LLM providers like OpenAI, like Anthropic. So if OpenAI is seeing some better trends, that's going to help reduce some of the concerns people have about its ability to monetize all of its AI services, its ability to pay for all the AI infrastructure it's building out. That will ease concerns about, you know, going back to the whole bubble idea. If we start to see these big LLM providers really start to get on a stronger financial footing, I think that's going to have positive implications across the space.
0: Ryan, great to talk with you as always. Thank you very much and have a good weekend. That's Bloomberg's Ryan Vlastelico joining us from Chicago. Coming up, we are talking commodities with portfolio manager Doug Daly, how to play the trade through ETFs. That is coming up next here on Bloomberg Open Interest on Bloomberg Television.
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4: Diesel and jet fuel, we are almost there. We got a month, 2 months before we run out of rope. And then
3: what happens?
4: Yes. Well, then what we are seeing happens in a more extreme, magnified way.
3: It's just shown in price.
4: It's shown in price, and okay. you need the demand rationing. You need a lot of volatility, Tom. That's what needs to happen. You have a very sharp movements up and down in the price to force people out, or maybe to create, I don't know, Tom, maybe we had Spirit Airlines earlier in the year. Maybe we have another couple of airlines.
3: I want to go to the Mercado Madrid effect, which is the food juggernaut that comes into Madrid. I mean, you go to the Prado, best museum in the world.
4: Sure.
3: We all know that. The lighting in the Metropolitan Museum of Art was copied off the Prado. Mm-hmm. That's how successful it is. Give us a granular view of diesel in Spain.
4: Well, so demand for diesel in Europe is taking already a bit of a hit. So it's coming down a tad. And part of it is prices have been doing their work, and it's been a strong summer from a tourism perspective, right? You have a lot of use. I mean, in Europe, diesel is an on-road fuel for cars, and you've had a lot of people on vacation. You have a lot of foreigners traveling in. Remember, in terms of tourist season, it's going to be a record tourism season for Spain and Southern Europe because there's not a lot of other places to go.
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0: Commodities remaining in focus as the war with Iran passes the five-month mark. From oil to uranium to gold, the market's favorite trade keeps changing, making it harder to pick the next winner. Doug Daly co-manages the Core Commodity Natural Resources ETF, which takes a broader approach to the commodities trade, and he joins us now. Doug, great to have you with us. We'll get to oil here in a moment, but I wonder in the broader commodity space, where you see the most opportunity at this point, and as I say, a lot of vacillation here in terms of what's been doing well.
5: Absolutely. Thank you for having me. Really, I think that's the key, is there's a lot going on in a lot of different places right now, especially with everything going on with AI, data center build out, the hundreds of billions of CapEx we're seeing. Truth is, we're going to need a lot more energy across the board, not just traditional energy like oil and gas, but also renewable alternative energy. These are things that

or favorability on the issue. A new poll from Fox News shows that for the first time in 10 years, Democrats are now beating Republicans when it comes to voter confidence in handling the economy, an issue that historically has gone in the GOP's favor. Now, this White House has been playing defense on the issue, though President

0: Earlier this week, Bloomberg News confirming that this White House extended that Jones Act waiver an additional 90 days in a bid to make it cheaper to transport these critical goods like gas, diesel, and jet fuel across the U.S. We had at one time been talking about the idea that we could see a federal gas tax holiday, but as we get closer and closer to November, it doesn't feel like that is going to be a likely avenue of any potential relief. We'll have to see where it goes from here. The administration is still talking about the economy. They are still campaigning when it comes to the One Big Beautiful Bill. President Trump is expected to be on the campaign trail later today. But David, we heard from his NEC director, Kevin Hassett, earlier this week in an interview on Fox Business, seemed to suggest that we should expect additional plans to come forward when it comes to potentially tax cuts related to capital gains. But keeping in mind that those are initiatives that have to be implemented by Congress, and we can't get there until after the November
1: election. Just about a dozen legislative days here, I think, before the midterm elections. Tyler Kendall, thank you very much, our colleague in Washington, D.C., with that update. We're about 40 minutes into your trading day. Let's get a look at some of our other movers on our radar with Bloomberg's Emma Palmer. Emma?
2: Thank you. Yes, we're watching three stocks this morning. We're going to start on Applied Materials, posting solid earnings and a better-than-expected forecast, but still getting some lukewarm reaction here from an investor. Shares down about 4% this morning. Maybe some signs of lofty hope surrounding the company that is key to the AI boom. And we'll stay on that theme. SanDisk is on the move again, up this morning after winning an overweight rating from JP Morgan. They think the company is uniquely positioned to benefit from the AI-driven demand for memory chips. Stock is up about 7% in a strong morning. And finally, let's get to the internet's favorite chat forum, Reddit. Shares of Reddit are surging this morning. The stock is set to join the S&P 500 next week. Its sales have grown steadily since its IPO 2 years ago. Shares are up nearly 15% this morning. I'm sure there's a subreddit thread for that, David.
1: No doubt. No doubt there is. Emma, thank you very much. Appreciate it. Those are the morning movers. And coming up, Luigi Mangione expected to plead guilty today to resolve federal charges relating to the fatal shooting of United Health executive Brian Thompson. Get the details on that ahead of a court appearance. That's coming up on Bloomberg Open Interest.
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5: One big thing is what's known as the boundary layer. This is the layer of atmosphere that's closest to the ground. And, you know, this is a poorly observed layer of the atmosphere. And, you know, these commercial weather firms say that collecting more data in this layer of atmosphere can tell them all sorts of interesting things about how clouds form, how fog forms, how wind patterns shift. And they're using drones to record these measurements. And these are these automated drones, and they just go up and they go down, and they fly out of these little bases, these little like base stations. And collecting this data then goes into these weather models, and it feeds better understanding of this data gap that has sort of plagued weather researchers for a long time, and it's turning over much better modeling of that layer of atmosphere, and it's delivering real results for things that are increasingly important, like renewables, solar, and wind forecasts, which are becoming a bigger and bigger deal in our electricity grids.
3: Yeah, indeed. I mean, how widespread is this method when it comes to collecting this data, given that its importance?
5: You know, this is still pretty cutting edge stuff, but it is getting close to where it's operationalized.
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0: or they can only appeal it after the trial takes place. So there are really two or three key moments after today when we learn what happens to the state trial.
1: Scheduled to start, what, 11 o'clock?
0: 11 o'clock. This should take about an hour.
1: A few minutes from now. Tony, thank you very much. That's Tony Ahrens on the legal team here at Bloomberg, filling us in on the state of play here when it comes to those trials. Still ahead, Flock is rolling out new privacy safeguards. We're going to speak with CEO Garrett Langley. That's coming up next on Bloomberg Open Interest.
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10: I like rates here. I mean, as a fixed income, there is income in fixed income. There is also the ability for capital appreciation. If the economy slows down, fixed income is providing you that hedge. You know, the auction was actually fine. We look at bid to cover. We look at end user demand. Dealers have to take it all down. That would create a lot of angst because we have a ton of debt, the U.S. government, global governments, corporates. If there wasn't demand to meet this supply, I think then there would be angst. But right now, the auctions were fine. Interest rates have risen. But I think if you zoom out and you go back to the late 90s or the pre-Lehman time period, actually, interest rates don't look particularly odd. I think they are pricing in all the supply that's coming in. They're pricing in potentially higher productivity through AI. But there is still, I would go back to, we're seeing inflows into fixed income. So there's demand for treasuries. There's demand for all the corporates. Now, at wider spreads, at higher new issue concession. So there's a price that the market is demanding for all the supply. But the demand is there at a price. And I think that's what we just have to get used to the new normal of higher interest rates.
11: Who buys our treasury securities these days?
10: It has changed in the last 10 years. It used to be foreign central banks. It used to be the Fed. And now it's what I call price-sensitive buyers, and which is why these interest rates have risen, what we call term premium, which is how much more you should get paid to extend out the curve. That has risen.
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1: All right, it's Bloomberg Open Interest on a summer Friday. Let's take a check of stocks. Not really moving here so much on this Friday morning. We see the S&P 500 basically flat. Same with the NASDAQ. Russell 2000, looking at those small caps, it up slightly, 0.3%. Nothing major there. Looking at the 10-year yield here, as we continue to talk about sort of what this week's data has meant for the Federal Reserve going forward here. There was some expectation that if the inflation numbers that we got earlier this week were in line with expectations, maybe that rate hike would be on the table in September. It seems like from what we've gotten with the CPI and the PPI reports, the retail sales numbers that we got today, policymakers have bought themselves some time to enjoy Jackson Hole at the Kansas City Fed Economic Symposium as they make their way to that September meeting. No real pressure to hike rates at that meeting. Looking at a few stocks here in focus, we've been talking a lot about the AI trade over the course of the week here. NVIDIA has been front and center for so much of that, starting with that announcement at the beginning of the week that NVIDIA and six financial firms have partnered on a financing deal worth $500 billion. We see NVIDIA down slightly, 0.2% on this Friday morning. A couple of upgrades I want to draw your attention to. One is SanDisk Corp, of course, that memory maker, Micron. Both those stocks are up as well. And Reddit, we see here up 14%. Reddit being added to the S&P 500 next week on the 18th of August. Of course, that social

0: social media site known for its chat boards. Tesla up here in the corner, up 1.8%. A wild story here. Tesla reportedly planning a flying roadster, working with SpaceX on a vehicle that will be tested, according to Elon Musk, in Texas. Of course, that is where SpaceX is now headquartered. We'll see what comes of that, if it's anything more than a stunt. But I will say here, there's been a lot of speculation about a potential merger at some point between SpaceX and Tesla. Maybe this is portending that. And once again, just looking at Micron here, that up 2%. Yeah, New Street seeing its value at $3 trillion. All right, coming up here, fascinating conversation, I'm sure, with Flock CEO Garrett Langley about growing privacy concerns surrounding that company's surveillance technology. This is a company that kind of charts license plates and other data and is used by law enforcement across the United States. Talk with him next here on Open Interest on Bloomberg Television. Stay with us.
1: One question.
2: Here's why there isn't more fear in the fear index.
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4: Let's broaden out the story right now and get some insights across these markets. Bring Jerry Fowler, who is Global Derivatives and European Equity Strategy Head, over at UBS Investment Bank. Look, broadly, Jerry, take a big step back and global markets are at or around record highs. Are the ingredients there to grind higher from here, or does this get derailed?
5: Yeah, absolutely. I mean, it's been an incredible earnings season, particularly in the US, but also in Europe. A lot of it is being driven by top-line growth that's allowing margin expansion as well. And so this is just a pretty unprecedented growth era.
4: An unprecedented growth era. You mentioned the NASDAQ. Do you want to lean into that?
5: Certainly, the technology names in the NASDAQ were very well held alongside things in Korea, the AI trade. But really what we saw for a month or so was de-risking into summer and a lot of volatility in single stocks, both of which caused further de-risking. And so winners got sold and losers got bought. That appears to now be over. And as people come back from holiday, I just expect they're going to take advantage of that and lean back into the same trades, particularly because if you look at the average of single stock volatility, it was north of 50%, like really unprecedented highs, not just outright, but also relative to the index. And since earnings season has sort of given everyone a bit of reassurance that the AI trade is still growing very strongly, that volatility has dropped down into the mid-30s. So all of the VAR calculations in any fund using leverage is basically saying you can add a lot more leverage if you like.
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0: Company Flock is rolling out new privacy safeguards amid concerns over its surveillance technology. The changes come as the company expands beyond license plate readers with annual recurring revenue topping $500 million. Joining us now is Flock founder and CEO Garrett Langley. Garrett, thank you for being here. And I want to just start by asking you how surprised you were by everything that led to these changes, including that report in the Washington Post that at least 50 law enforcement officers have been charged or accused of using license plate readers for unauthorized purposes. Was it a surprise to you?
16: Yeah, I mean, look, I think the debate we're having right now is an important one. And one of the consequences of being consequential is that a lot of people care about how your products work and how you run a business. And I think we've been transparent from the onset of the business that this is critical public safety infrastructure. Now, what's been a surprise is police abuse. I grew up in a city where I trusted the police, and to see a single officer abuse our technology is horrible. And I think I'm really proud of the tools we built

0: regulation, it includes private businesses of the use of this technology, whether that's both cameras, license plate reading cameras, and drones. And so I would encourage, you know, state regulators to pick up the topic and mandate what private businesses can and cannot do.
1: I gather that Flock was poised to work with Amazon Ring before that Super Bowl commercial aired that I think freaked out a lot of people. And I wonder if the door is still open for a deal with Amazon. And maybe as a second to that question, sort of what that moment taught you about the way that people in this country feel about surveillance more broadly.
0: Yeah, I think Jamie and the Ring team are great people with the same mission as we have, which is to build safer neighborhoods. And so maybe not today, maybe not tomorrow, but I'm sure there's an opportunity in the future to find these two great companies to work together. Now, as it relates to surveillance, you know, I think the way I think about this is that there's two types of products out there. There's products like Flock that are transparent, that have accountability built into them, where everything is searchable with a FOIA request. And then there's products that you and I don't know about, that it's a black box. And those are the ones that worry me. And so for us, we're going to continue to be transparent, to continue to balance privacy and safety and building a better country.
1: We've been talking a lot about license plate readers. Of course, that's kind of a fixed market. There's just a finite number of cities that would have that technology. So when you look at your business going forward here, how incumbent is it on you? How important is it to develop new products and new technologies? And sort of where are you looking to do that going forward?
0: Yeah, I mean, you know, as we've shared, you know, our ALPR business is less than 50% of our go-forward revenue. So it's an important product for us. But we're a very diversified business across traditional live video cameras, drones, and then software, software that allows officers to be more effective. It's a scary statistic, but, you know, more than 80% of police departments are understaffed against their budget. Literally no one wants to be a cop right now. And that's been a problem that's plagued this industry for the last decade. And so we look at the opportunities to make these police departments not only more efficient, but more objective. More often than not, we criticize technologies like Flock or autonomous vehicles and say they need to be better, which we should. But we also should look at what was before that. And I think about the policing world before Flock, where officers drove around looking for suspicious people. Now a camera says that car was stolen. That car has a child in the back that was abducted. That's an elderly person with dementia who's gone missing. This is a new way to police that's objective, and we're removing that subjectivity.
1: Let me ask you lastly, there's this group, I'm sure you know of it, called DFLOC, planning a week of action next week, protesting the technologies that your company has, kind of trying to compel law enforcement not to use license plate readers. What is your message to those protesters who are thinking about taking action next week?
0: Yeah. My only message to them is I'm glad you're speaking up. Show up to city councils. Show up to vote, whether it's every 4 years, or 6 years, or over 2 years. And my only ask is don't commit a crime over this. Sadly, I've seen day after day an arrest of an individual who's charged from social media to go vandalize government equipment. And in many states, that's a felony. And it's disheartening to me when I see a young individual, be it 18, 20 years old, conduct a felony, get charged, and ruin their life over a topic that we have a democratic process to share our opinions. And so I'm, you know, interested to see what they come up with next week, and hope it maintains a civil protest.
1: Garrett, thank you very much. I appreciate your time. That's Garrett Langley, the CEO of Flock, joining us here on this Friday on the heels of the news that the company's making some changes to its policies. And I want to get a check on the markets here this morning, looking at the S&P 500 barely moving here, just down 5 points. The NASDAQ down 16 points, 0.5% here, on the heels of those retail sales data that we got and the consumer sentiment data that we got from the University of Michigan as well. And my eyes tend to wander here toward Brent crude once again as we look at what's happening in the Middle East and that promise from the Treasury Secretary, Scott Bessent, he's going to take more action going forward here. Let's get a look at some other movers on our radar with Bloomberg's Hema Parmar. Hema?
2: Thanks, David. Yes, we're going to start on digital assets. Some pain over at Gemini, posting a fourth straight quarterly loss since last year's IPO. It went public just before the market tumbled, and the exchange is still struggling with a decline in crypto trading and pressure from Bitcoin, which has been sinking. Shares down about 5% this morning. And looking at Brazil's digital bank, Nubank, it crossed a major milestone, topping $1 billion in quarterly profit for the first time. It's being helped by falling credit costs and surging credit portfolio. Shares up this morning nearly 11%. And finally, let's keep an eye on drone makers. The Trump administration said it's applying 100% tariffs on imports of drones and their parts. U.S. companies, Unusual Machines, Red Cat Holdings, and AeroVironment all surging on the news. Those are your morning movers, David.
1: Emma, thank you very much. And coming up here, Sandra Iden, Love Pro Commissioner, serves up the details. Serves up the details. I got to say that again. I didn't land that pun well enough on the volleyball league's growth. That is coming up on Bloomberg Open Interest on Bloomberg Television.
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5: On the latest edition of the Wall Street Week podcast, Treasury yields are up even as the Fed holds pat on rate increases. Rick Rieder of BlackRock explains what the yield curve is telling us and whether investors should be concerned in the face of so much uncertainty.
6: I think the big deal is, you know, you've got a tremendous amount of fiscal that has to be financed. And I think people worry about, you know, is the Bank of Japan going to raise rate? Is the Bank of Japan going to be hawkish to support the currency? And heretofore, they've been a bit deliberate in terms of moving it. This moving in September to sort of stabilize the currency is a big deal. Intervention, you know, I've watched intervention happen over time. You need to really keep going with a lot of firepower. I would argue it's not the most durable way to get there. Markets, once they see it, they open an eye towards it, but then they need to keep seeing it. I think you got to get that policy. You got to get monetary policy to a place that people believe that you're going to raise the rate, you're going to be hawkish when you need to be. And I think out of Japan, we need to see that. And I think you're going to see a move in September. Maybe they wait till December, but I think that'll be important for the markets to stabilize. The one thing I will say about Japan that's different than in the past, and U.S. Japan, it used to be, I mean, I'm managing money two decades ago, the flows between Japan and the U.S. were quite intense, obviously from a trade perspective, but also from a treasury JGB perspective. You had an awful lot that was going back and forth, domestic accounts in Japan and otherwise. It's not that large today. So think about China has become a much bigger influence, and obviously in trade, also in from a monetary point of view in terms of from the bond side.
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1: This is Open Interest, and you are looking at the Principal Room. Coming up on Bloomberg Money, an interview with Morgan Stanley Chief U.S. Equity Strategist Mike Wilson. That starts at 12 o'clock Wall Street time. This is Bloomberg. The boom in women's sports is creating new opportunities for leagues looking to grow. League One Volleyball is partnering with InterCity Circle Sports as it pursues its next phase of expansion. The six-year-old league has announced the sale of ownership stakes in 7 of its 10 teams, with each deal reportedly valued at about $20 million. Joining us now are Love Pro Commissioner Sandra Iden and Bloomberg Sports reporter Vanessa Perdomo Maglione. Sandra, great to have you with us.
8: Yes.
1: You've set out this objective here of getting these kind of individually owned teams. 7 have gone that route so far. Where are you kind of in the process of getting to where you want to go?
8: Yeah. Well, firstly, thanks for having me here. It's exciting. It's a pivotal moment for women's volleyball, women's sports holistically, but especially volleyball. The league started 2 years ago. Our company was founded 6 years ago, and we started at the youth sports level. So we actually started different from most sports leagues. We actually started from the youth level and then shifted over to pro. And so after our 2 seasons of running the professional league, we are now transitioning to sell off teams. And it's been incredible to see the appetite and the demand from the market.
9: Sandra, So he said there, the last team has been sold for $20 million. And for context, right, this is the third year of the professional league.
10: Correct.
9: And to go a little bit into what women's sports is, I mean, where women's sports is, David, right now, it's the NWSL, when they were in year six, when they started their expansion process, their teams were selling for $2 million at the time. Angel City sold for $2 million.

0: But when it comes to the message of affordability, the president continues to call this a Democratic hoax, while his Republican members just want to show a light on the housing bill that they put up there, some of the other things that might help them
1: what they have been able to do. Joe, great to see you. Joe Matthew here in New York, of course, the co-host of Balance of Power. You can catch him at 1 o'clock, then at 5 o'clock. Selfishly, I'm excited because he's going to be hosting the weekend show this weekend starting at 7 o'clock. And don't miss their conversation today with Representatives Mike Flood, Greg Kasar, and Gwen Moore later on Balance of Power. I teased my own tease there. Don't miss Bloomberg this weekend. That's tomorrow and Saturday. Joe filling in with Carol Masser, allowing me a weekend off, which I greatly appreciate. Coming up Monday on Open Interest, Christina Hooper of Mann Group, Sarah Henry of Logan Capital Management, and Brown Harris Stephens CEO Bess Friedman. You don't want to miss that on Monday starting at 9 o'clock Wall Street time. This is Bloomberg.
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8: On the latest edition of the Bloomberg Businessweek Daily Podcast, our conversation with Lippy Sternheim, CEO of ReAlloys, on how the U.S. rare earth industry is working to build domestically for the long term.
9: There's a very, very significant need to get and wean yourselves off of China, and we're not playing games, and you really need to be on top of this. But something that took four decades to build up in China is not going to take 4 weeks to build up in America. So realistically speaking, you know, you have the process, as I mentioned to you last time, very slowly, you have the separation, which is the biggest, and that's really what we're focused on, the separation of rocks to rare earth. And you have the metallization, which is another significant component, and then you have the magnets at the end. So if you open the magnet factory tomorrow, you still need to have what to make go through there to make it. And that boils down to separation, which for heavies, as I always say, there's lights and the heavies, and we're mostly focused on defense needs, which are the heavies, you know, for the higher temperatures and things that you need heavy rare earth in the mix for. So in a realistic world, I would say we're still a few years away. I mean, we're looking at that January 1st deforest cutoff and making sure that we're aligned next year to deliver, whether it's metals initially and then onwards later. Obviously, we still have to scale up magnets, but just metals and oxides that are North American made, and we're really trying hard to come to that deadline with actual material to the table. And I think we're there. But others, you know, in the space, myself included, and all the other companies, we're all working really hard to get there. But it does take time to build up an entire industry. But it still will take us to 28, 29 to get to a full, you know, where we can supply more than just, you know, little bits and pieces.
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17: This is Bloomberg Tech. I'm Tim Stenovec in for Ed Ludlow. Coming up on the program, OpenAI is on track to generate annualized revenue of more than $40 billion. That's roughly doubling its run rate from the end of 2025. Plus, a new city bill backed by Mayor Zohran Mamdani calls for Amazon to directly employ their delivery workers. What will Amazon do if the bill passes? We discuss. And Meta's former chief AI scientist is joining a new venture firm to invest in AI startups. We'll be joined by the firm's leader, Sean Johnson. But let's start with today's big number, and that is $40 billion. OpenAI is on track to generate annualized revenue that tops that number. That's according to sources. That would roughly double its run rate from the end of 2025. I want to bring in Bloomberg's AI reporter.

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3: I like rates here. I mean, as a fixed income, there is income in fixed income. There is also the ability for capital appreciation. If the economy slows down, fixed income is providing you that hedge. You know, the auction was actually fine. We look at bid to cover. We look at end user demand. Did dealers have to take it all down? That would create a lot of angst because we have a ton of debt, the U.S. government, global governments, corporates. If there wasn't demand to meet this supply, I think then there would be angst. But right now, the auctions were fine. Interest rates have risen. But I think if you zoom out and you go back to the late 90s or the pre-Lehman time period, actually, interest rates don't look particularly odd. I think they are pricing in all the supply that's coming in. They're pricing in potentially higher productivity through AI. But there is still, I would go back to, we're seeing inflows into fixed income. So there's demand for treasuries. There's demand for all the corporates.

0: Now, at wider spreads, at higher new issue concession, so there's a price that the market is demanding for all the supply. But the demand is there at a price, and I think that's what we just have to get used to the new normal of higher interest rates.
1: Who buys our Treasury securities these days?

0: U.S., it's a different story where you have a revolving door where tech executives raise funds to run political campaigns, where billions are being poured into lobbying. So again, that concern around guardrails, and there's just not enough trust that the government is protecting the interests of residents. So why does this matter? When people are more willing to try new technology, that means market adoption rate can be much faster. And while China lags behind in some of the foundational technology like the chips and the hardware, Chinese firms could have an advantage in having that more fertile ground to test new products and to allow much faster adoption of new AI products. Min Lo, Bloomberg News, Hong Kong.
1: Well, some breaking news crossing the Bloomberg terminal. Luigi Mangione to plead guilty to killing of healthcare CEO. Once again, Luigi Mangione to plead guilty to U.S. charges, this according to Luigi Mangione's lawyer. We'll continue to bring you updates on that story as it continues to break. Well, staying with China's AI boom, DeepSeek is sharply raising prices for its flagship V4 models. Peak hour rates will more than quadruple starting August 16th. This is the startup prepares for a potential IPO and puts greater focus on profitability. Even after the hike, DeepSeek says its models remain significantly cheaper than major rivals. Well, coming up, how close are we really to a world full of humanoid robots? We've got some answers next. This is Bloomberg.
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3: On the latest edition of the Bloomberg Intelligence podcast, a conversation with Woo Jin Ho, Bloomberg Intelligence senior hardware and networking analyst on Cisco earnings.
4: Quite frankly, to put it in a nutshell, sales are white hot, right? AI close to doubling in fiscal 2027 based on their guidance. And then their core networking business, which is the basic stuff that connects all of our computers, that's going to grow at a fair double-digit pace as well. So from a demand standpoint, it's great.
5: So were investors' hopes just too high, or maybe was Cisco just too conservative? I mean, what's your take?
4: From a revenue standpoint, I don't think it was too high, Lisa. Quite frankly, I'm pretty pleased with the results because, like, we all knew that AI was going to be strong, and then the core networking is it continues to outperform. But that's the issue right there, right? You have a higher hardware mix, and hardware in the face of a memory inflation is going to put a drag on gross margins. You know, the head fake here was that the fourth quarter gross margins was at 66%, first quarter guidance was at 66%, and all of a sudden it looks like it's going to be closer to 64 to 65% in quarters two to quarters four. But at the end of the day, I think it's going to be a temporary impact, and gross margins should start to improve if we look past 27.
3: So what are the pressures on the gross margin here? Where's that coming from, the cost side?
4: Future cost increases are going to keep pace with the memory increases, right? That's one. And number two, at the end of the day, they're selling a boatload of hardware. And we all know that hardware margins aren't as good as software margins.
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1: The promise of embodied AI, think humanoid robots, drones, autonomous vehicles, seems to be coming into its own and increasingly entering the real world. Bloomberg Tech Europe's Tom McKenzie spoke with Google DeepMind's head of robotics, Carolina Parada, about whether physical AI is finally having its, quote, ChatGPT moment.
6: I would say not yet, but you can see it. You can see it in, you can see the light. In my opinion, it depends what you call the ChatGPT moment for robotics. In my opinion, a ChatGPT moment for robotics would be one where everybody can experience what it's like to interact with the robot, and the robot responds to what you want and does what you want in a completely new environment or a completely new setting. So that's what it means to me. I don't think we're there yet, but we're getting there.
7: What gets us there? What are the technological barriers that need to be overcome to get to that point?
6: Yeah, I mean, this is precisely what we're invested on. So our goal is to build the intelligence layer that can power any robot and make it really intelligent so that it's intuitive for humans to use, so that it can do a broad range of tasks, so that it can make the robot smart enough to understand an environment, reason about it, and then take action to complete a completely new task that you might have asked it to do. That's what we're going after. I think that this is, there's been significant progress over the last 3-4 years. I mean, before, robots didn't even understand what an object was, what their environment. They were just simply points in space without any meaning. We've actually introduced around 2022 LLMs and VLMs into robots that taught them what understand natural language. It also taught them how to reason about their environment and then how to take action in a way that was towards a particular semantic task or a particular meaningful task for the robot. That didn't exist before.
7: Humanoids get a lot of headlines. They get a lot of buzz. Do you think that's distracting? Do you think investors, the media, others, do you think we're kind of overly obsessed with humanoids?
6: That's a great question. I mean, we believe in a world where there will be many different robot types. I actually think I'm very practical about this. I think that there's going to be a lot of tasks where a different form factor that is not a humanoid is the right thing. However, I do think humanoids are going to become useful and are going to be an important form factor for a few reasons. First, I think the world is made for humans. So if you want to immediately deploy a robot in an environment that is human-centric, then a humanoid is probably going to be an easy one to deploy. Actually, there's an interesting research aspect to this, which is if we want robots to learn from humans and the robot has a human form factor, it's actually easier because it can now translate what the human is doing when he's, say, cooking a recipe into what the robot should do in order to do the same task. So that's a learning perspective that I find interesting. And then the other piece is that my goal is to really show that we can get to AGI in the physical world. What does that mean? It really means that the robot can do anything a human can. So I feel like humanoids are going to enable us to show and really believe that we have gotten to that level. So that is another reason why I like it. But we care about all kinds of robots, and we're interested in enabling, bringing intelligence to all robots.
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8: Hi, Tim. It's time now for Talking Tech. First up, France's highest court blocked a ban on social media for children under the age of 15, calling the ruling unconstitutional for harming youth's freedom of speech and communication. The ruling shows how global efforts to ban kids from social media are crashing into major legal and technical roadblocks. Plus, Nintendo climbs as much as 7.5% in Tokyo today following the success of its hit game Pokemon Pocopia. The Nintendo Switch game's global sales topped 5 million units since it launched back in March. Shares are on course for their third weekly gain, the longest winning streak since November. And a judge ordered Kalshi to stop offering some wagers in Washington state after regulators said the prediction markets app likely constituted an illegal gambling operation. Kalshi's head of enforcement, Robert Deneau, spoke on Bloomberg Surveillance earlier today.
9: The exchange model operates differently than a sportsbook model. A sportsbook profits every time somebody walks in and puts up money. If they lose, the sportsbook wins all that money. An exchange model is fundamentally different. What you're doing is pairing users who are setting the price amongst each other in an order book that is open, impartial, and fair, and available nationwide. And operating an exchange that fits that framework requires federal regulation.
1: Well, coming up, Cornell University's Director of Labor Education Research, Kate Bronfenbrenner, joins us to discuss New York's battle with Amazon over its delivery workers. This is Bloomberg Tech. I'm also watching shares of Micron and SanDisk as we speak right now. Shares of Micron are higher. Pierre Farragut over at New Street Research upgrading the stock to buy from neutral. He writes, even with strong share price appreciation, the company is attractively valued based on a metric of price to cost of goods sold. Micron shares were higher earlier, but still up 1.3%. SanDisk also surging today, up close to 6%, but take surging with a grain of salt. I mean, shares of SanDisk this year, they're up close to 600%, up 5.8% right now. JP Morgan assigned an overweight rating following the firm's investor day. Remember, shares surged 14% yesterday. We're talking Amazon, and we are talking labor, specifically when it comes to how those packages get to people in New York City. That's coming next on Bloomberg Tech. We'll be right back.
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10: 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Influential conversations from Bloomberg Television. Here's Tom McKenzie.
16: Well, let's bring in Zenica Todorova now, head of thematic fixed income research at Barclays, who's been doing a deep dive and analysis for a period of time on the robotics space and the implications. We talked about size and scale, $200 billion over the next decade. Just unpack that for us. What is the demand picture looking like? Which parts of the robotics space are you seeing the most demand for? Is this a change moment for how we should be thinking about robotics?
17: AI is getting physical, and I think we are safe to say that we're entering the decade of the robot. The humanoids market is really tight. Right now, it's worth $2 to $3 billion, but our latest research shows it could be a $200 billion market. But I think the bigger point and the key picture here is that humanoids is just one element of a much broader physical AI ecosystem, which includes drones, it includes autonomous vehicles and other forms of advanced industrial robots. And so, taking everything together, we could hit the $1 trillion mark by 2045, and hence the investment opportunity is really sizable. But what I think is also particularly interesting is that this is a new investment opportunity that comes on top of what we've already seen in AI's first wave, which was more digital. This is the next frontier now. AI is getting physical. We have intelligence that comes to the real world, and that brings a whole new set of investment opportunities.
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1: Welcome back to Bloomberg Tech. Let's take a look at the NASDAQ this week. We did see the S&P 500 hit a new all-time high this week. The NASDAQ, though, even though it's up over the last 5 days, about 0.8%, underperforming at least the recent high of the S&P 500. The decline in retail sales that we got this morning means that bets are increasing that the Fed is going to hold rates in September, meaning a lot can happen between now and the next policy meeting, but at least for now, there's less of a risk that the Fed actually raises rates at its September meeting. We'll wait to hear what Chair Warsh says, of course, at Jackson Hole a little later this month. Well, a new bill backed by New York City Mayor Zohran Mamdani threatens Amazon's cheap delivery model. If the Delivery Protection Act passes, the e-commerce giant may pull up stakes and make all New York City deliveries from hubs outside city limits. But Bloomberg's Spencer Soper writes in today's Tech in Depth newsletter, proponents of the bill say Amazon can't abandon the city because that would lengthen delivery times, which it is perpetually trying to shorten. We're now joined by Cornell University's Director of Labor Education and Research and Senior Lecturer, Kate Bronfenbrenner, to help us make sense of it all. Kate, I just want to start with the way that traditionally delivery companies have involved humans in that last mile. What have they done in terms of a structure to, you know, employ them or not directly employ them?
21: So the delivery service model is one where the companies try to distance themselves as much as possible from the workers and the responsibility for the workers and the liability.

0: Because right now, the big companies are not liable if there's an accident. So even though we all know that those drivers are work for Amazon, they're wearing Amazon uniforms, their routes are set by Amazon, their hiring is overseen by Amazon, their hours are seen by Amazon, but Amazon right now does not have to take responsibility if there's an accident. Or if their drivers are being pressured to on productivity so that they have to drive so fast that they are, you know, breaking the laws. But if Amazon is then responsible and can't get a license renewed to be a delivery provider, then it's going to make conditions safer, consumers more protected, and enforce the laws of the cities when it comes to traffic and accidents.
1: Kate Bronfenbrenner, appreciate your time this afternoon, or this morning, I should say, joining us over at Cornell University. Kate, appreciate it. Well, I'm watching shares of Reddit. They're surging this morning, up 14%. This after the company, we learned yesterday, is set to join the S&P 500. Look at that. It's going to replace Avalon Bay Communities. That's being acquired by Equity Residential. Now, this is a big deal because now passive investment funds have to buy shares of Reddit. So that's why inclusion these days in an increasingly passive world is just becoming more and more important for companies. Shares of Reddit down by about 20% this year, up today by just about 14%. Coming up, Sean Johnson joins us, general partner over at 224 Ventures. He's going to talk to us about launching the new firm with AI heavyweights. This includes Jan LeCun and Oriol Vinyals. This is Bloomberg Tech.
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5: One big thing is what's known as the boundary layer. This is the layer of atmosphere that's closest to the ground. And, you know, this is a poorly observed layer of the atmosphere. And, you know, these commercial weather firms say that collecting more data in this layer of atmosphere can tell them all sorts of interesting things about how clouds form, how fog forms, how wind patterns shift. And they're using drones to record these measurements. And these are these automated drones, and they just go up and they go down and they fly out of these little bases, these little like base stations. And collecting this data then goes into these weather models, and it feeds this better understanding of this data gap that has sort of plagued weather researchers for a long time, and turning over much better modeling of that layer of atmosphere, and it's delivering real results for things that are increasingly important, like renewables, solar, and wind forecasts, which are becoming a bigger and bigger deal in our electricity grids.
4: Yeah, indeed. I mean, how widespread is this method when it comes to collecting this data, given that its importance?
5: You know, this is still pretty cutting edge stuff, but it is getting close to where it's operationalized.
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2: Look, I think understanding the technology is kind of crucial right now, because in this world of AI, I think there's a lot of people who don't really understand what is happening under the covers. That's dangerous. And that's why you also see the volatility that you see today, because, you know, they're kind of loose holders and not truly understanding the different dynamics of the technology. It's a hard way to invest when you can get shaken out because you don't have conviction in the technologies. So I feel like it's always helped, and in part because, you know, chips, I was a semiconductor analyst when I first started at Alger, and I kind of immediately understood, well, I understand what a deposition tool is. You know, I used one. I understand what etching is. I used this tool. I understand what the issues are in fabricating a chip, and, you know, how hard it is to fabricate a chip. You know, it just gives you a little bit of a edge on the conceptual understanding and where the industry is going. So, you know, I remember in 2011, 12 or 13, one of those years, I put together a presentation about how we're at the end of Moore's Law and what will happen if we're at the end of Moore's Law. And I sent the presentation out to all of the companies that I covered. And I said, I would like your feedback and tell me why I'm wrong.
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3: Caller Daddy host Alex Cooper's beverage business is shutting down. The drinks brand was launched by her company Unwell in partnership with Nestle last year. It will cease production in the fall, according to sources. It comes on the heels of Unwell raising money at a $500 million valuation to support some of Cooper's other business lines beyond podcasting. Let's get more with Bloomberg's Ashley Carman. She joins us here in New York. I'm a little out of the loop with the podcasting and the beverage side of things, but this was launched to a lot of fanfare, and she had a good reason to launch it. She said, you know, you didn't see the energy drink market catering at all to women. It was all aimed at men. What happened here?
4: Yeah, she had a solid pitch. You know, Alex's thing is she's talking to Gen Z women. She wanted to design drinks that were for Gen Z women. But the reality is the beverage business is wildly competitive. I mean, Logan Paul, as an example, he has an energy drink. Emma Chamberlain, a YouTuber, sells a coffee line. These are just two off the top of my head of people who are trying to break into that business too. And it's just, it's hard. You have to constantly remind people to keep buying your beverage. And if they're not feeling it, then that's what happens.
3: Okay, this is a part of Alex Cooper's story and a part of Unwell, but the bigger context here is what happened and what is happening behind the scenes at the company right now. You've done a ton of reporting on this.
4: Yes. So, I mean, there's been a lot going on this year. First of all, just this week, we learned that they raised money at a $500 million valuation for her company, Unwell, which is her broader media company that she operates with her husband and business partner, Matt Kaplan. That came from Patrick Whitesell, a major Hollywood agent. Prior to that, I had reported earlier this year kind of what's been going on behind the scenes. So there's just been a ton of staff turnover, including executives. We did some reporting around how Matt has berated staff in the office. And really just this idea of trying to build a podcast network has kind of fallen flat. There really hasn't been any shows of hers beyond Call Her Daddy, which is what made her famous, that have broken through into the mainstream in a major way.
3: And yet, that $500 million funding round shows that there is confidence behind her and the brand.
4: Yeah, totally. I mean, she is a talent, of course. I don't think anyone's denying that. It's just a question of, okay, where does your business go from here beyond just you?
3: So who else has been able to, and we only have about 30 seconds left, but what are examples of podcasters who've been able to take a brand that has a huge and loyal following and build it just beyond that podcast?
4: It's been really difficult. I mean, you see people like Joe Rogan, for example, who he has not hired a ton of people. He's not built a media company.
3: Seems like he just likes podcasting.
4: Yeah, he does his podcast. He makes plenty of money doing that. But then he's like opened a comedy club, and seemingly that's doing really well. It just gets a little tricky when you start expanding your empire to bring on tons of employees and do a lot more.
3: Bloomberg's Ashley Carman. Her reporting is fantastic, and it's on the Bloomberg Terminal and at Bloomberg.com. That is going to do it for this edition of Bloomberg Tech. 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
6: 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Here's Tom McKenzie.
7: OK, let's continue the analysis in the FX space and bring in SocGen's head of FX strategy, Kit Jukes. With the yen in focus then, is it the BOJ or is it government spending that will do it in terms of finally putting a floor under the yen?
8: It's growth, and I think that's the problem, in the sense that if they don't have growth, they can't defend the currency with higher rates credibly because it makes the situation worse given their debt levels. The government doesn't really have much headroom to spend enough money to get growth, again, confidently on its own. So they have to manage. They have to manage an exercise getting more growth. I feel sorry for the government in the sense that, you know, they got hit by an energy crisis, which they're particularly vulnerable to, at exactly the wrong time when they're trying to draw themselves out. I think the long run's better for Japan. It looks to me as if the economy's on an improving path. But right now, you can't have, you know, consensus forecasts of growth well under 1% for a country with a bit of inflation and a very big debt level and think, yeah, I can just whack rates up and everything will be fine. The carry trade appears to be alive and well, lots of people doing it in lots of currency pairs. It's a decent funding currency for people because the rate differentials are big and they can't close enough to make a difference.
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11: 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So to say we're throttling probably is a question of a return on investment and what application you're using. But it is. It's also been able to be trained to be able to use it better and better.
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3: I like rates here. I mean, as a fixed income, there is income in fixed income. There is also the ability for capital appreciation. If the economy slows down, fixed income is providing you that hedge. You know, the auction was actually fine. We look at bid to cover. We look at end user demand. Did dealers have to take it all down? That would create a lot of angst because we have a ton of debt, the U.S. government, global governments, corporates. If there wasn't demand to meet this supply, I think then there would be angst. But right now, the auctions were fine. Interest rates have risen. But I think if you zoom out and you go back to the late 90s or the pre-Lehman time period, actually interest rates don't look particularly odd. I think they are pricing in all the supply that's coming in. They're pricing in potentially higher productivity through AI. But there is still, I would go back to, we're seeing inflows into fixed income. So there's demand for treasuries. There's demand for all the corporates. Now, at wider spreads, at higher new issue concession. So there's a price that the market is demanding for all the supply. But the demand is there at a price. And I think that's what we just have to get used to the new normal of higher interest rates.
4: Who buys our treasury securities these days?
3: It has changed in the last 10 years. It used to be foreign central banks. It used to be the Fed. And now it's what I call price sensitive buyers. And which is why these interest rates have risen, what we call term premium, which is how much more you should get paid to extend out the curve. That has risen.
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2: Money from New York City, Scarlett Fu and Tom King, thank you so much for being with us today. I mean, this is what it's about, folks. We get somebody in really, really quite good, Scarlett, and they write a seven-page, really, really detailed paper, but what's it mean about my non-retirement?
6: Yeah, what does it mean for the stocks that you have in your portfolio? Forget the fixed income.
2: Or the Bitcoin in my portfolio.
6: Oh, the Bitcoin.
2: No, there's none in my
6: fractional Bitcoin.
2: I'm in triple leveraged all cash. That's a different story. We are honored to bring you Mike Wilson, pride of University of Michigan, chief U.S. equity strategist and investment officer of small shop Morgan Stanley this morning. How you doing? How's your year been?
7: Doing great. But it's a bull market, you know. Summer's been pretty good to me. And
2: Do you feel like the market, you've gotten the market right? Have you underestimated its durability?
7: No, I think we probably were the first ones to talk about this earnings recovery, and even we underestimated the strength of it. So yes, we did underestimate the power of it, but directionally, I think we were right on that. I think where we've been surprised is probably the durability of the AI CapEx and just how much that has accelerated and how much, quite frankly, how much the market has been willing to absorb on the issuance of credit and equity.
2: Well, the reason you've been good at that is Jim Caron. It's got nothing to do with the equity side of the shop. Bring up the chart right now. This is the emotion. Many of you have forgotten this. Stocks, you can go down in stocks. It's a shock. Now, this chart ends in 2022, but there's XPS. It's wonderful, great, wonderful, COVID and all that. And then there's a big rollover in 2021-22 where are you brave enough to catch the falling knife? When the market rolls over like that and my personal finances troubled, how do I get back into the market? How at the margin do you buy when you see the sweat of that chart?
7: Well, the really challenging thing of 2022, as you know, for retirees, was that stocks and bonds went down for the first time in really our lifetime. And that, so there was no hedge. So even though the decline in equities wasn't as severe as it was in 08 or in 01 or 02, your 60-40 portfolio was down the same. So that was a change. And that, I think that was one of the things that made investors apprehensive to step in. It was like, holy smokes, I'm getting hit on both my defensive stuff and my offensive part of my portfolio. So I think people froze up. Now, our job is to remind people that there's value at some point. And I would say we navigated the 2021 top extremely well and the 22 downturn. We probably overstayed our welcome a bit in 23 and got back on board in 24 under the story that we're telling now. But, like, I mean, as a person who has their money in the market for retirement or long-term investor, you really should avoid being shaken out on both the top and the bottom. So in other words, chasing stocks is as

0: of Japan going to raise rate? Is the Bank of Japan going to be hawkish to support the currency? And heretofore, they've been a bit deliberate in terms of moving it. This moving in September to sort of stabilize the currency is a big deal. Intervention, you know, I've watched intervention happen over time. You need to really keep going with a lot of firepower. I would argue it's not the most durable way to get there. Markets, once they see it, they open an eye towards it, but then they need to keep seeing it. I think you got to get that policy. You got to get monetary policy to a place that people believe that you're going to raise the rate. You're going to be hawkish when you need to be. And I think out of Japan, we need to see that. And I think, you know, I think you're going to see a move in September. Maybe they wait till December, but I think that'll be important for the markets to stabilize. The one thing I will say about Japan that's different than in the past and U.S. Japan, it used to be, I mean, I'm managing money two decades ago, the flows between Japan and the U.S. were quite intense, obviously from a trade perspective, but also from a treasury JGB perspective. You had an awful lot that was going back and forth, domestic accounts in Japan and otherwise. It's not that large today. So thinking about China has become a much bigger influence, and obviously in trade, also in from a monetary point of view in terms of from the bond side.
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2: Bloomberg Money, we say good morning and good afternoon and on to the weekend for you. Scarlett Fu and Tom King. Major shout out, Ellen Beeson-Zettner over at Morgan Stanley. Top 39 economists under 39.
3: Oh, I love that.
2: Some awards she won today. Mike Wilson didn't win that award.
3: Well, her colleague Mike Wilson is here with us. He's the chief U.S. equity strategist and CIO over at Morgan Stanley. And Mike, we want to ask you about how you invest your money. You talked a little bit about how when you look for some defensive qualities, perhaps you go into gold, for instance, or look at other alternatives. Is that how you, diversify your portfolio? Are you going into gold? What do you do to make sure that you don't, you're not overly loaded up on equities?
4: Yeah, well, I'm probably not a great example. I'm much more tactical than I would recommend most individual investors be. Like, I'll trade in and out. I'll even short things as my defensive hedge. But that's not practical for most people, okay? So I would recommend, we recommend for most retail investors or even institutional investors, endowments, is you have to have a plan, okay? And then what people don't do a good job of is rebalancing. So what I not worry about so much, but I think what I see out there right now is a lot of unbalanced portfolios,
2: yeah.
4: Not just in equities, but in certain equities, okay?
3: And that's too tilted towards something.
4: Yeah, you've got too much exposure to single assets because nobody wants to pay taxes. Mm-hmm. And I hear this right. All the time.
2: What do you say to the people that go, I'm afraid of Mike Wilson's world, I'm loaded to the boat in cash? Should they be looking at 2 and 3 year Jim Karen-like money?
4: Well, look, I mean, everybody should have some cash, and you're getting paid for your cash now. The biggest change since really COVID, quite frankly, is that you're getting a positive real return now on your fixed income. So I'm not as bearish on fixed income nearly as we were 10 years ago. I mean, particularly for things that are 3-4 years in, you're getting a real return that's quite respectable. Now, everybody has their own, everybody has their own risk tolerance, mm-hmm. Okay? Some people like to hold 30% cash. Some people like to hold 5% cash, whatever that number is. But you're getting paid for it now. So cash is a good asset. Mid-tier, sort of duration bonds is a good asset. Infrastructure-type bonds is a good defensive asset. Certain equities are a good defensive asset, whether it be utilities or maybe staples and things like that. So there are many things you can do from a stylistic standpoint that you can protect yourself. Once again, what I think people have loaded up on now is, large cap growth stocks. And those have been great, and that's why they want to continue to own those. But just understand it, you're unbalanced. Okay, so you better make sure you're going to be right for the next 3, 4, 5 years. And by the way, taking profits and paying yourself and paying Uncle Sam is not a sin. You can do that. It allows you to sleep at night. And
3: now's through. The time to do that, to rebalance.
4: If you're unbalanced. Now, some people, if you're not unbalanced, then you're fine. But I that's the one thing I see out there right now. And that's what 10-year bull markets do. They get you unbalanced.
3: Mike Wilson of Morgan Stanley, thank you so much. Pleasure speaking with you. Coming up on Bloomberg Money, a conversation with Kristen Bitterly. She's head of Citi Global Wealth at Work. We're going to talk more about retirement. This is Bloomberg Money. Retirement, financial health. How's your financial health?
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3: One big thing is what's known as the boundary layer. This is the layer of atmosphere that's closest to the ground. And, you know, this is a poorly observed layer of the atmosphere. And, you know, these commercial weather firms say that collecting more data in this layer of atmosphere can tell them all sorts of interesting things about how clouds form, how fog forms, how wind patterns shift. And they're using drones to record these measurements. And these are these automated drones, and they just go up and they go down and they fly out of these little bases, these little like base stations. And collecting this data then goes into these weather models, and it feeds better understanding of this data gap that has sort of plagued weather researchers for a long time, and turning over much better modeling of that layer of atmosphere, and it's delivering real results for things that are increasingly important, like renewables, solar, and wind forecasts, which are becoming a bigger and bigger deal in our electricity grids.
2: Yeah, indeed. I mean, how widespread is this method when it comes to collecting this data, given that its importance?
3: You know, this is still pretty cutting edge stuff, but it is getting close to where it's operationalized.
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7: Good afternoon. I got it right. I said good morning the last time.
8: You said good noon.
7: We got it. Bloomberg Money on personal finance, retirement, wealth management, the doldrums of August, but it's not. There's huge news flow and huge visibility to where we're going with a lot of good conversations today.
8: Absolutely. And you also had data today that shows that perhaps the consumer's feeling a little bit less easy.
7: There were negative statistics.
8: Yeah. Unexpected drop in July retail
7: sales. And some said it was online. Was it the Foo Clan?
8: I didn't do anything with Prime Day. I have nothing to do with Prime Day.
7: I'm the same
8: way. I can't get myself organized.
7: It's like jump the shark almost. Like, I'm like, why?
8: But I guess it works. I can't get into the mood of buying for the holidays in August.
7: Right.
8: Or July or June, whenever it actually is.
7: That's where we are. Why don't you do a data check here? Because there's some
8: movement. Let's do that. Yeah, the equity market, you look at the major indexes, they're all in the red. The Russell 2000's up, but, if you look at the big cap measures, all down, down, down. For the week, however, the S&P 500 is still set to close up for a third straight week. So there's some comfort there. The VIX, below 14.5.
7: Well, that's a bull market VIX, but it doesn't feel that way. When you go cross asset, you see the tension, and the massive tension to me is in the yield space. Price down, yield up today. The 10-year yield, no love there. And a 30-year bond, you know, how do you get to a 7% mortgage rate? You do it with a 5.27% mortgage rate.
8: We're not there yet.
7: Well, the chart here coming out of the pandemic, I'm sorry. I mean, Kristen Bitterly's aged over this. It's a higher yield. There's no other way to put it. Oil is like we're waiting for news. Joe Matthew says he thinks a quiet weekend in the Eastern Mediterranean.
8: Well, that's what we all say, and then something else changes that. In any case, as you know, Bloomberg Money is your new destination for personal finance. This is a cross-platform effort that extends beyond your television screen, including our new digital hub at Bloomberg.com/money. And Tom, this week, one of our stories that we feature is the American dream of owning a home. It is alive, at least in Grand Rapids, Michigan. Almost half of all new homeowners in Kent County are younger than 35 because the area is a high concentration of affordable homes and plentiful job opportunities. Paulina Cachero has been following the story and she joins us now. So why is Grand Rapids kind of bucking this trend, the national trend of first-time home ownership being out of reach for so many young people?
9: Yeah, I think what's really unique about Kent County, Michigan, is that there's a relatively favorable ratio between home prices and income.

0: for you. Come in. Scarlett has a killer book. It's Bloomberg Money. Good afternoon.
1: I like how you stress the word killer, because that's going to come back.
0: That was magic. I did it.
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4: There's a very, very significant need to get and wean yourselves off of China, and we're not playing games, and you really need to be on top of this. But something that took four decades to build up in China is not going to take 4 weeks to build up in America. So realistically speaking, you know, you have the process, as I mentioned to you last time, very slowly, you have the separation, which is the biggest, and that's really what we're focused on, the separation of rocks to rare earth. And you have the metallization, which is another significant component, and then you have the magnets at the end. So if you open the magnet factory tomorrow, you still need to have what to make, go through there to make it. And that boils down to separation, which for heavies, as I always say, there's lights and the heavies, and we're mostly focused on defense needs, which are the heavies, you know, for the higher temperatures and things that you need heavy rare earth in the mix for. So in a realistic world, I would say we're still a few years away. I mean, we're looking at that January 1st deforest cutoff and making sure that we're aligned next year to deliver, whether it's metals initially and then onwards later. Obviously, we still have to scale up magnets, but just metals and oxides that are North American made. And we're really trying hard to come to that deadline with actual material to the table. And I think we're there. But others, you know, in the space, myself included, and all the other companies, we're all working really hard to get there, but it does take time to build up an entire industry. But it still will take us to 28, 29 to get to a full, you know, where we can supply more than just, you know, little bits and pieces.
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1: Dreams, the
0: no.
1: book about Field of Dreams, Shoeless Joe Jackson.
0: Spectacular. It was one of the rarest things where the movie was better than the book.
1: Kevin Costner, starring Kevin Costner, 1989. Last night there was a Field of Dreams game.
0: Magical.
1: And that it took place in Iowa.
0: I was crying, full disclosure, tears, the whole thing.
1: Twins versus Phillies on Netflix. It had been a couple of years since the last one, but both teams wore throwback uniforms, which I love.
0: Yeah, and the corner was not knee-high by the 4th of July. It was spectacular. The Phillies and Twins delivered. Major League Baseball delivered and all that. We thought we'd just take a look at this. Of course, the iconic movie, the Hall of Famers, coming out. Mike Schmidt there from the Phillies.
1: You watched until the very end.
0: No, I did not watch the whole thing because I have to get up and do a date, you know, the early morning gig.
1: But, okay, but you noticed the one Roger Clemens there.
0: Roger Clemens at the end was playing catch with his son, who's on the Twins. You know, the whole thing was just a huge, huge success, to say the least. We went over to books. Here's the book for those younger who are like, Field of Dreams, I don't get it. It's Fossil TV. Shoeless Joe, Kinsella did it. And I'm sorry, this was the first of the books. W.P. Kinsella, Shoeless Joe. It's different than the movie. The movie is better than the book. But the book is a rite of passage for anybody that wants to understand the 20th century in America. We have a producer from New Zealand, grew up on a sheep farm.
1: Uh-huh.
0: Doesn't get it.
1: Doesn't understand
0: Totally
1: it.
0: Doesn't understand
1: yeah.
0: Field of Dreams.
1: Well,
0: it's all
1: you know, the movie
0: it.
1: Has Kevin Costner, has Ray Liotta, Sleepless Joe.
0: Killed it. Ray Liotta
1: Shoeless
0: just killed
1: Joe, excuse
0: it.
1: Me,
0: Burt Lancaster, I think his last movie.
1: Yes, it was.
0: Just to watch Burt Lancaster up in Minnesota as a doctor's worth it. Tell us about The Bronx is Burning.
1: Well, my book is also about baseball, but it's the opposite of gauzy and feel good. It's gritty and chaotic. It's about the 1977 New York Yankees when Billy Martin was feuding with George Steinbrenner.
0: Yeah.
1: Reggie Jackson was dominating. And the title refers to what Howard Cosell said on air after a fire broke out in a school near Yankee Stadium. There it is, ladies and gentlemen. The Bronx is Burning. Remember in 1977, summer of... Son of Sam was on the loose.
0: Yeah.
1: You had the blackout,
0: time.
1: The looting that happened across
0: yeah.
1: New York City, Ed Koch versus Mario Cuomo fighting for the mayoral.
0: It talks as a malaise, and of course, in New York City,
1: yep.
0: it was front and center. And you think of Mayor Giuliani and those following that pulled us out of it. But your book is brilliant of attention there from another time, away from the magic and nostalgia of Field
1: it's
0: of Dreams.
1: Gritty. It's gritty. It's New
0: that.
1: York. It's history. It's baseball. It's all that. And it's my must read. All right, so let's talk about sports, because We're going to stay on this theme
0: this
1: and leave it
0: me.
1: Into personal finance.
0: Yeah, my people briefed me. We don't talk to each other before the show. And my people briefed what they learned from Scarlett's people. This is upsetting.
1: It is upsetting. And this is a story that Bloomberg News wrote this week on our money platform. It's centered on how sports betting is entering wealth management plans, financial planning for Gen Zers. Zijia Song joins us now to discuss. So the idea here is that certain members of the Gen Z cohort see sports betting as a legitimate alternative to investing, or see it as a form of investing?
6: Yes, exactly. So one in four Gen Z investors actually consider sports betting as part of their deliberate ongoing component of their long-term financial plans. And I think this really is related to how fast sports betting industry has grown. And along with it, it's the prediction markets rapid expansion, where companies kind of brand themselves as investing platforms. And this is changing how Gen Z and younger Americans are thinking about wealth building and financial planning.
1: Now, some of the people who do this say that they approach sports betting with kind of the dispassionate eye that they would look at investing, which I find really fascinating. Like, they say they don't let emotion get caught up in any of this.
6: Yeah, that's what they say. And we talked to some long-term sports bettors, actually, and they said they've gotten increasingly analytical in their approaches. They would do research on sports teams, and then they would, like, maybe section off a part of their money to just put in sports betting. One person actually won some $2,500 this year and was able to fund their entire vacation to a bachelor.
0: Okay, but I went to AI and all that to look at this. How many people make money at Kelce? How many people make money at FanDuel on the left field wall out at Field of Dreams last night?
6: That's a really good question. It's actually, over the long term, consistent profiters off these platforms are the top maybe 1 or 2, 5%.
0: Okay, so let's be charitable. It's 5%. You're telling me 95% of people lose money, and we're calling it a financial plan of our personal finance?
6: Over the long term, yes, they are not profitable, 95%. But I think it really has to do with...
0: What are you laughing at?
1: For a certain cohort.
0: I'm the fossil here.
1: For a certain cohort, they're thinking, you know what, I'm going to be the one that beats the odds. And, you know, you got to go big.
0: Oh, come on. Last night, I mean, what'd you think? Did you watch Field of Dreams last night, the baseball game?
6: No, I didn't. But I
0: heard about
6: it.
0: It's like, guys, it's like the Netflix ratings will be huge. The Hall of Famers are coming out of the cornfield Shoeless Joe came out of.
1: Yeah.
0: And there's a FanDuel sign on the left field sign. I mean, that's what we, it's your fault.
1: It's a dose of 2026 on your Field of Dreams, Tom. Can't be helped.
0: We'll have to see.
1: All right. Well, Zijia, thank you so much.
0: I'm too upset to talk. You
1: really, really appreciate it. It's fascinating, this idea, because we talk about the financial nihilism among younger people. This is kind of an offshoot of that.
0: I strongly agree. I just think it's...
1: Go big or go home, and, like, why not?
0: It'd be different if you were making money like it was batting. 30% of the time you make money, okay, it's great. Good luck.
1: Yeah. Well,
0: 5%?
1: It's a Gen Z thing right now. Maybe they'll outgrow it. We'll see how it goes. By the way, we did mention our must-read books. Just a reminder, for the latest reviews and recommendations from Bloomberg, be sure to subscribe to the On Books newsletter. Keep it right here. We've got more coming up, including how to plan for your weekend, how to spend your money this weekend and the week ahead.
0: Yes.
1: More baseball?
0: I just, please, really, 5% make money?
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7: I like rates here. I mean, as a fixed income, there is income in fixed income. There is also the ability for capital appreciation. If the economy slows down, fixed income is providing you that hedge. You know, the auction was actually fine. We look at bid to cover. We look at end user demand. Did dealers have to take it all down? That would create a lot of angst, because we have a ton of debt, the U.S. government, global governments, corporates. If there wasn't demand to meet this supply, I think then there would be angst. But right now, the auctions were fine. Interest rates have risen. But I think if you zoom out and you go back to the late 90s or the pre-Lehman time period, actually interest rates don't look particularly odd. I think they are pricing in all the supply that's coming in. They're pricing in potentially higher productivity through AI. But there is still, I would go back to, we're seeing inflows into fixed income. So there's demand for treasuries. There's demand for all the corporates. Now, at wider spreads, at higher new issue concession. So there's a price that the market is demanding for all the supply. But the demand is there at a price. And I think that's what we just have to get used to, the new normal.

0: the midterms. Rick, could the president try to course correct, at least in some way, in his remarks in Long Island this afternoon?
1: Well, I'm a cynic. You know, I think he wants to play golf this weekend. So it's like, where's the friendliest crowd I can go to?

0: You know, there are a lot of things that we know, and one of the things we know the best is the debt market tends to send a signal to the White House, and they need to start listening to that signal.
1: All right, Rick Davis, we appreciate you trying your best. And Jeannie Shanzano, thank you both so much, our political panel on this Friday edition of Balance of Power. And we'll have more coming up live from both Washington and New York today. 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
7: One big thing is what's known as the boundary layer. This is the layer of atmosphere that's closest to the ground. And, you know, this is a poorly observed layer of the atmosphere. And, you know, these commercial weather firms say that collecting more data in this layer of atmosphere can tell them all sorts of interesting things about how clouds form, how fog forms, how wind patterns shift. And they're using drones to record these measurements. And these are these automated drones, and they just go up and they go down, and they fly out of these little bases, these little like base stations. And collecting this data then goes into these weather models, and it feeds better understanding of this data gap that has sort of plagued weather researchers for a long time, and turning over much better modeling of that layer of atmosphere, and it's delivering real results for things that are increasingly important, like renewables, solar, and wind forecasts, which are becoming a bigger and bigger deal in our electricity grids.
6: Yeah, indeed. I mean, how widespread is this method when it comes to collecting this data, given that its importance?
7: You know, this is still pretty cutting edge stuff, but it is getting close to where it's operationalized.
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9: It's 1:21 on Wall Street. We do check markets all day long here at Bloomberg with the Dow, the S&P, NASDAQ, all in the red. But you are seeing a gain in the Russell 2000 index of small cap shares, up right now by 0.4%. To be sure, we're on track for another weekly gain. That would make it 3 in a row in the S&P 500 index on the week, up by 0.3%. But Wall Street's wrapping up the week. Stocks are falling, signs of a slowdown in the main engine of the economy, reinforcing bets that the Fed will hold rates steady to prevent further weakness. S&P down 18 right now. Drop there of 0.2%. Dow Industrials down 1.12. A decline there of 0.2%. NASDAQ right now down 0.4%. And again, the Russell 2000 index of small cap shares up by about 0.4%. The 2-year, 4.16%. The 10-year currently yielding 4.69%. We've got the 30-year.

0: to try this case. They are really upset, you might say, that the federal government went ahead with the deal beforehand. I mean, they were, let's face it, they were not happy that the federal government even brought charges here. This is a typical state case. It's a murder in Manhattan. And, you know, arrested in Pennsylvania, perhaps, but New York City police then took charge of it, the prosecutors, and often there's this thing where, you know, the state does all the work and then the feds come in. So you know that the Manhattan DA is not happy about this and was not happy about it from the very beginning, you know, the feds coming in and trying to take over. So I think they're going to try their best to try the case, but, you know, he's admitted to all these facts in federal court already. He said that he stalked Brian Thompson and shot him and that he knew what he was doing and he had the intent to do it. So one wonders if a judge is really going to allow this to go forward in state court. And the really good defense attorneys here, very well known and really good. So they must feel pretty confident about what they have to argue about, you know, double jeopardy.
1: Do we have a sense of if that, in fact, did go to trial, what type of evidence we would see?
0: Yes. Apparently, they have video of from when he came to New York and stalking Brian Thompson. They have video of
1: long
0: the shooting.
1: Long before that day.
0: They have the murder weapon with his, and they have his prints. They have DNA at the scene. They have his manifesto that he wrote saying he wanted to kill someone. Now they have his statement in federal court saying that why he did this. He was in back pain for years, and he heard that there was going to be this conference, and he researched it. So they have a lot of evidence, and that's probably why the defense decided to take this gamble.
1: Yeah. All of 28 years old. It's pretty remarkable. June, you've been great on this, and thank you for jumping in today. June Grosso is the host of the great program Bloomberg Law on Bloomberg Radio, which you will want to hear today for good reason. I'm Joe Matthew in New York at World Headquarters here at Bloomberg. Kaylee Lyons is in our nation's capital in our Washington, D.C. bureau. And Kaylee will spend some time with David Westin coming up and General Mark Kimmett as we keep our eyes on what's happening in Iran. Stay with us here.
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9: Strategists at Citigroup and Bank of America are finding that the CHIPS index is in, quote, bubble land after it rose over two standard deviations above its long-term trends in real terms. As risks develop in the AI trade, our next guest argues that early winners aren't necessarily winners forever. And early winner NVIDIA is at the center of it all. Granadilla Advisory founder and CEO Anna Rathbun joins us now. Anna, you talk about this, quote, duration mismatch between the realities of AI infrastructure and investor expectations. How do you quantify that?
10: We are looking at quarter to quarter numbers, and perhaps that's not the right time frame, even though that's what we're used to as equity investors. The hyperscalers and semiconductor companies are telling us, look out to 2027, 28, 29. They're issuing bonds that go all the way out to 2066. We definitely have a mismatch in expectations of when we might actually see return on some of these investments. The revenue expectations that are being promised years out, they have to be able to meet it years out. And that takes a lot of investment today in numbers that we're totally not used to, right? So I think we have to sort of adjust our expectations to be a little bit more longer-term focused than we are today.
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5: I like REITs here. I mean, as a fixed income, there is income in fixed income. There is also the ability for capital appreciation. If the economy slows down, fixed income is providing you that hedge. You know, the auction was actually fine. We look at bid to cover. We look at end user demand. Did dealers have to take it all down? That would create a lot of angst because we have a ton of debt, the U.S. government, global governments, corporates. If there wasn't demand to meet this supply, I think then there would be angst. But right now, the auctions were fine. Interest rates have risen. But I think if you zoom out and you go back to the late 90s or the pre-Lehman time period, actually interest rates don't look particularly odd. I think they are pricing in all the supply that's coming in. They're pricing in potentially higher productivity through AI. But there is still, I would go back to, we're seeing inflows into fixed income. So there's demand for treasuries. There's demand for all the corporates. Now, at wider spreads, at higher new issue concession. So there's a price that the market is demanding for all the supply. But the demand is there at a price. And I think that's what we just have to get used to the new normal of higher interest rates.
6: Who buys our treasury securities these days?
5: It has changed in the last 10 years. It used to be foreign central banks. It used to be the Fed. And now it's what I call price sensitive buyers. And which is why these interest rates have risen, what we call term premium, which is how much more you should get paid to extend out the curve. That has risen.
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7: On Wall Street, we do check markets all day long here at Bloomberg with the Dow, the S&P, NASDAQ. They're all advancing, all declining. It is the Russell 2000 index that is advancing now, up by about 0.4%. Looking at a loss on the S&P 500 index. Stocks are falling. Signs of a slowdown in the main engine of the U.S. economy, reinforcing bets of the Fed is going to hold rates steady to prevent further weakness. The S&P down 22 now, 77.76 where we stand, down by about 0.3%. Dow Industrials also down 0.3%, NASDAQ down 0.5. As I mentioned, the Russell 2000 index of small cap shares up by 0.4%. The 2-year currently yielding 4.16%, the 10-year 4.69%. As of now, we are on track for a winning week for the U.S. stock market. That would be 3 in a row. Spot gold up 0.7% to $43.80 the ounce. And West Texas Intermediate crude, $82.15 a barrel now, up by 1.1%. Reddit shares are surging today. It'll be joining the S&P 500 next week. Reddit shares advancing now by 11%. Joe and Kaylee, that is a Bloomberg Business Watch.
8: All right, Charlie Pellett watching the markets for us. Thank you so much. And as for what we all should be watching, the Treasury Secretary of the U.S., Scott Bessent, says to watch this space for updates next week, potentially, on the United States' so-called unprecedented economic isolation plan for Iran. It seems the administration is looking to pivot to economic pressure rather than pursuing continued military and kinetic options. And perhaps, Joe, it's a blueprint that they're looking at as well in another theater when it comes to Cuba. After, of course, a lot of buzz, especially after the Venezuela operation to start this year, that the U.S. perhaps was going to be considering a military option to overturn the communist dictatorship in Cuba. Our colleague Eric Martin is now reporting that no, in fact, what they are looking to do is economic pressure and ramping up of sanctions.
9: Using the same playbook in the Caribbean here, Kaylee, and Eric is one of the best at this, and it's a really fascinating story. The Trump administration's strategy when it comes to Cuba hasn't been producing a lot of results. The government has rejected U.S. calls for change.

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5: One big thing is what's known as the boundary layer. This is the layer of atmosphere that's closest to the ground. And, you know, this is a poorly observed layer of the atmosphere. And, you know, these commercial weather firms say that collecting more data in this layer of atmosphere can tell them all sorts of interesting things about how clouds form, how fog forms, how wind patterns shift. And they're using drones to record these measurements. And these are these automated drones, and they go up and they go down, and they fly out of these little bases, these little like base stations, and collecting this data then goes into these weather models, and it feeds better understanding of this data gap that has sort of plagued weather researchers for a long time, and it's turning over much better modeling of that layer of atmosphere, and it's delivering real results for things that are increasingly important, like renewables, solar, and wind forecasts, which are becoming a bigger and bigger deal in our electricity grids.
4: Yeah, indeed. I mean, how widespread is this method when it comes to collecting this data, given that its importance?
5: You know, this is still pretty cutting edge stuff, but it is getting close to where it's operationalized.
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13: It's 2:21 on Wall Street. We do check markets all day long here at Bloomberg. We have got the Dow, the S&P, NASDAQ all in the red. Wall Street wrapping up the week, by the way, on track for a winning week. Stocks are lower. Signs of a slowdown in the U.S. economy reinforcing bets that the Fed will hold rates steady to prevent further weakness. The S&P right now down 14, 77.84 where we stand. That is a drop now of just about 0.2%. The Dow lower by 0.1%, down 71 points. And to be sure, the S&P still holding close to a record. NASDAQ down 104 for the NASDAQ Composite Index. That is a drop right now of just about 0.3%. The Russell 2000 Index of small cap shares on a down day for much of the market. The Russell 2000 is advancing now by 0.4%. The SOX, the Philadelphia Stock Exchange Semiconductor Index, down 1.1%. The two-year yield, 4.16%. The 10-year, 4.69%. And the 30-year, 5.26%. Gold up $29 the ounce. Spot gold at $43.79 now, up by about 0.7%. A rally for crude ahead of the weekend here. WTI currently at $82.34 a barrel, up by 1.3%. Barrel of Brent, $88.42, up by 1.5%. Tesla shares right now up 0.7%. The EV maker reportedly planning to unveil a new Roadster design with, quote, flying capabilities.

0: term infrastructure developments with new pipeline port and LNG plants reinforcing their peak Hormuz thesis. I haven't really heard that term. But I mean, once you start to make these investments and you do the build, you don't really go back unless there's a financial, I feel like, incentive to do so. But it feels like there's a lot more at play in terms of security and making sure this doesn't happen again, or they're not so vulnerable to Iran and the Strait.
1: I think that's right. And the question of, you know, do countries go back and who are we talking about going back, I think is very much an open one. But there is this idea that whether or not the Strait of Hormuz may continue to play an important role in terms of how your exports could reach markets, you don't necessarily want it to be your only exit point. You don't want it to be your only strategy for this. Some benefits to both redundancy and also just-in-case opportunities.
2: What would that be?
1: So there are a couple of things that could be. The most straightforward and some of what we're seeing right now is in terms of alternative routes.
2: Okay.
1: So whether we're talking about different sea lanes, you know, pipelines, those sort of things. Another way that you can think about redundancy or ways of increasing your insurance policy for a potential disruption in energy trade flows relates to storage as well. And we're hearing this from a number of major producers across the region, as well as importers thinking about ways to increase storage of oil and gas cargoes, not in the area, but potentially much closer to major buyers in Asia.
2: Yeah, I just don't see how realistically at this point the challenge that we've talked about throughout the last, again, I can't believe it's been 6 months at this point, has been that prior to February, things flowed normally through the Strait. Like, we're not even talking about the nuclear issue here, Clara. Which is like, that's the whole purported reason for the U.S. and Israel to do these strikes. So now, go ahead.
1: Sorry.
2: Please.
1: I was going to say, not only are we not talking about the nuclear issue, it's interesting to see Vice President Vance come out as well and say that the concerns about what we're seeing in oil and gas markets, at least at the moment, is the U.S.'s top priority and concern in this conflict.
0: Yeah.
2: But that's a, I have no question though. Like, I'm sorry. I'm just pointing this out as we've spent the first, 30 minutes of our program talking about disruptions to the oil market. We're not talking about a way to get Iran to, I know ultimately we're supposed to, Iran is supposed to move away from its nuclear program, but that has now been put on the back burner as a result of this. And that, I think that shows the power that Iran has over the Strait.
1: Absolutely.
0: Well,
1: I wish I had a better answer.
2: I wish I had a better question.
0: No, it's a really good point because I don't know.
2: Are we losing focus?
0: Wait. So stay with me for a second. Like, do we have to reduce our dependence on the Strait of Hormuz for oil so that we lose
2: as a world
0: It's
2: the globe. It's not necessarily us. Like, we have oil
0: to kind of, because this has been an incredible weapon for Iran to really bring kind of the world to its knees. The U.S. was somewhat insulated because our energy picture has changed a lot over the last couple of decades and what we're reliant on. But if we can reduce that reliance and find other pathways and straits and moving stuff around, can you then, once you get that done, really go back to Iran and say, all right, we don't really need you for that anymore. It's time to get rid of all of your nuclear weapons. And does that, is that the process here? Or am I just crazy? You could say I'm crazy.
1: And some of this goes beyond me in terms of military strategy.
0: I know.
1: I think that the hope is to at least in some way take this off the table as a concern. I think as you both got at too, who we mean when we say we is a really important item here. I mean, the United States in particular has significantly reduced its direct reliance and dependence on the Strait of Hormuz. We can still be negatively impacted when other economies do have their imports disrupted, whether that's talking about the rising costs of goods or other transit or just other vulnerabilities. We've also seen, I think, a number of major consumers already take action to reduce their reliance on the Strait of Hormuz. And I'm thinking in particular here about Japan. And then a number in kind of the emerging market category that are now not just flirting about with the idea of reducing their dependence, but talking about it in real, sincere, pragmatic, sometimes hard-nosed ways that acknowledge that reducing dependence on this will be something that generates a cost that someone has to bear. And are you asking consumers, are you asking private households, industry to cover this? Is there a right role for government in the play, in that space? I think these are all active questions that, as you noted as well, don't necessarily get back to the question of what the ultimate outcome from the war itself might look like.
2: Yeah, and we only have about 25 seconds left, but is there one country you think that is thinking the best about not just reducing dependence, but looking for alternatives right now? Because they have to.
1: I'm torn because it's never just one country. Yeah. I'm most keen when I see multiple countries move in tandem. So in that case, you know, talking about Asia in particular, there's notable work that Japan has done in this space, not just about Japan's own needs, but its cooperation with Southeast Asia. India has also been focusing on this recently about the question of how you move beyond Hormuz with some very clear acknowledgement that's not going to be something that it can do alone. It's going to require partnerships and some really difficult work.
0: Well, and you follow climate too, and so you do wonder, climate pressures too are going to ultimately, and already are, seeking the world to find alternatives. Clara, always a smart conversation. Clara Gillespie, thank you. Senior Fellow for Climate and Energy at the Council on Foreign Relations. Coming up, we're talking about strike season. We'll explain.
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5: James Athey of Marlborough Investment Management joins us now. James, thank you so much for being with us. Always great to catch up with you. What's your take on how concerning the level of yields are here, given the fact that pre-2008, this was something of the norm?
6: Yeah, Lisa, that's absolutely right. I mean, clearly the policy rate is lower than it tended to be in the period leading up to the crisis. So from that perspective, you know, long end yields being as high as they are looks slightly more worrying. I think it's really a really interesting dynamic. We can't be certain why the long end has been suffering in recent days and weeks, because certainly the data has not been pressuring them higher. But, you know, often we talk about public sector borrowing crowding out the private sector, right? If a government is running large deficits, yields go up, and that crowds out private sector borrowing and investment. There's a very real chance that what we're seeing here is the opposite, where such massive hyperscaler issuance and investment, both today, tomorrow, and long into the future, is potentially crowding out the public sector, because investors look at that additional spread, look at the quality of those corporate balance sheets, look at the potential gains from AI in general, and say, do you know what? I'd rather take that risk than risk facing the U.S. Treasury.
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0: On the latest edition of the Bloomberg Businessweek Daily Podcast, our conversation with Lippi Sternheim, CEO of ReAlloys, on how the U.S. rare earth industry is working to build domestically for the long term.
1: There's a very, very significant need to get and wean yourselves off of China, and we're not playing games, and you really need to be on top of this. But something that took 4 decades to build up in China is not going to take 4 weeks to build up in America. So realistically speaking, you know, you have the process, as I mentioned to you last time, very slowly, you have the separation, which is the biggest, and that's really what we're focused on, the separation of rocks to rare earth. And you have the metallization, which is another significant component, and then you have the magnets at the end. So if you open the magnet factory tomorrow, you still need to have what to make, go through there to make it. And that boils down to separation, which for heavies, as I always say, there's lights and heavies, and we're mostly focused on defense needs, which are the heavies, you know, for the higher temperatures and things that you need heavy rare earth in the mix for. So in a realistic world, I would say we're still a few years away. I mean, we're looking at that January 1st DFARS cutoff and making sure that we're aligned next year to deliver, whether it's metals initially and then onwards later. Obviously, we still have to scale up magnets, but just metals and oxides that are North American made. And we're really trying hard to come to that deadline with actual material to the table. And I think we're there. But others, you know, in the space, myself included, and all the other companies, we're all working really hard to get there. But it does take time to build up an entire industry. But it still will take us to 28, 29 to get to a full, you know, where we can supply more than just, you know, little bits and pieces.
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3: It's 2:40 on Wall Street. We do check markets all day long here at Bloomberg with the Dow, the S&P, NASDAQ, all declining. Right now, we have got the S&P 500 index moving lower on this Friday. We are on track for a winning week, however. Right now, the S&P 500 index trading lower by 0.2%. We've got this price of gold moving higher, up $32, $43.82 the ounce. It is up by about 0.7%. West Texas Intermediate crude, $82.40 at a barrel, up 1.5%. Barrel of Brent, $88.68, up by 1.8%. And the 10-year right now is at 4.69%. The 2-year, 4.16%. The 30-year, 5.26%. Dow Industrials down 0.1%. NASDAQ down 0.4%. And again, the S&P 500 index lower by 0.2%. We're keeping an eye on Tyson shares. They are higher with the rest of the market down today. Tyson Foods up by 3.3%. It is closing more beef plants as a prolonged cattle shortage continues to force the U.S. beef packing industry's restructuring. Recapping, stocks lower, on track for a winning week. The S&P this week currently up by about 0.3%. Carol and Tim, that's a Bloomberg Business Flash.
0: All right. Charlie, thank you so much. Appreciate it. Well, talk about turning lemons into lemonade or a strike into a touchdown. And no, I know we're not mixing up sports metaphors or references. I've got four brothers, dad. I know sports a lot. But we're about to explain what this is all about with the author of Strike Season. Joining us here in studio is Michael Eck. He's author of Strike Season, the true story of a team that played on when the coaches walked out. And it's more than just about sports. And I don't mean just sports, but there's lessons in here. He is the founder of the nonprofit STEER for student athletes. They provide mentorship support to high school student athletes from challenging circumstances. We could talk about that. And we're told that the proceeds from the book sales will be donated to STEER. Welcome, welcome. And you also, we should remind everybody, you've had, what, a 4-decade career on Wall Street.
4: He knows his way around the Bloomberg terminal.
0: He does. Morgan Stanley, or no, J.P. Morgan and Citibank.
5: No, Morgan Stanley.
0: Morgan Stanley. Oh, forgive me. Okay, Morgan Stanley and also Citibank. Welcome.
5: Well, thank you. It's an honor to be here, particularly under these circumstances. Yes.
0: Well, thank you. There's a lot going on. And, you know, it's funny, having done business news for a lot, I've always heard people, when they talk about markets, they talk about sports, the connection, whether it's keeping score, the wins, the losses, the strategy. Were you destined always, you think, to write this book?
5: So the answer is probably. It has rattled around in my head for 50 years. It has been transformational for me, my teammates, the coaches, the union members that were involved in it. And so I had it as an itch. And I got to the point of my life in my Wall Street career where, which I could take some time.

0: I went back to my coach's home, and he has the same home he had, Baldwin Township, Mount Lebanon, same places where we used to sneak over to his house to meet with him during the season. I say Coach Walker, who I dedicate the book to, he did not cross the line. He supported the teachers union, but he did not abandon us. And there's some...
1: That's a tricky, right?
0: And he you know, we would sneak over to his house and through backyards into his basement and get once a week and get game plans. But, and this is going to sound, again, as 16, 17 year olds, I said, you don't realize he's a human being, has families, he's got four kids, he can't send his kids to the school. He should have struck.
1: Yeah.
0: And he did. But it's a much better appreciation now upon reflection than as a 16 year old knucklehead.
1: Mike, we only have about a minute left. Who should read this book? In terms of lessons, I think about challenges that kids are facing right now, whether it's AI and coming out and wondering what, you know.
0: So I've been challenged in my publisher. It's more than a football story.
1: Yeah, it is.
0: My publisher's a woman, Gretchen Young, and she said, that's the trick. And so it has themes about parenting. It has themes about resiliency. It has themes about overcoming disappointment. You know, there is a disappointing ending to the story. It's not Hollywood. It's disappointing to me, but it's formed. So I'm going to say that cliche, almost everyone. Yeah. My niece read it to her 8-year-old for bedtime the other day.
1: Aww.
0: So I think it'll appeal to a broad segment.
1: Come back.
0: Love to.
1: I feel like there's lots of lessons more that we could talk about. Michael Eck, author of Strike Season, joining us right now, founder too of Steer.
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5: Well, Bank of America strategists are looking ahead to the midterms and its impact on markets. The team there, led by Michael Harnett, longtime strategist at Bank of America, sees the, quote, door wide open for bulls to rip risk higher if Republicans maintain control of the Senate, citing strong earnings, a $10 trillion wealth surge in 2026, and over $1 trillion in AI capex expected in 2027. We are back with Alpine Saxon Woods chief market strategist Sarah Hunt. Want to get you to react to this note from Michael Harnett and company. Really a lot of enthusiasm. You're really presenting the race in Texas in particular as this kind of referendum on the AI spend. He says if Republicans win, Greg Abbott wins the governor's seat once again, doors wide open to data centers without any kind of contest. Are you worried about a bubble at this point in time?
6: It's hard to say exactly that you're worried about a bubble because you've got several different things going on and they're all a lot of capex and it's all about an infrastructure situation as opposed to one thing. But it doesn't mean that you will not have some issues. I mean, I thought that there were some arguments about what was going on in Texas data centers, even absent whether or not it was going to be at Greg Abbott or not. So I think that that is a continuing conversation and I think that you're seeing much more backlash against that than you did before because of both the cost of energy and the issues around water. Although in the scheme of things, it's less water than agriculture, but you need all these things, and we are counting on this infrastructure to come through.
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0: But against the backdrop and complexity around payroll and tax laws, they're significantly different from state to state. Same thing with ERP core financials. If your books are not accurate or right, you know, people go to jail, you know, for those discrepancies. So, you know, these are software that is not on the fringe, on the edges of what, you know, companies can actually, you know, use and feel comfort with at the end of the day. So they actually need something that's more hardened, ready to go, and doesn't have errors.
1: What about the CEO? He's back. Do you think that he's the right person to lead Workday to becoming an AI company, or do you think that Workday maybe perhaps needs a bigger strategic reset?
0: I think the world of Anil, personally, from a product person, and given what the industry is going through on the product side, I really do think he is the right fit. He has been the product engine at the company for, you know, his entire first stint there, which was 16, 17 years. And his return, I think, is very much well warranted. If it's not him on a go-forward basis, someone very much like him, I think, should be at the reins of this company. But he's a perfect fit for what they're trying to go through today.
2: Only about a minute left, Scott, but I am curious about if this deal does come to fruition, sort of what the financing looks like, particularly coming out of the private equity space at a time where it seems that there still is a lot of skittishness around this, despite your a bit more optimism there. Do you think that they would actually be able to finance this at a cost of capital that wouldn't hamstring Workday too much going forward?
0: Yeah, I do think that's the biggest risk of this transaction getting done today. If we look at software takeouts over the last 15 plus years, private credit has been heavily involved with lots of these. They have been leveraged buyouts for the most part. And if we look at what the private credit backdrop today looks like, you know, there's a lot of concern about these companies and their not necessarily overly heavy exposure to software, but certainly heavier exposure to software and what the terminal risk of some of these businesses are. So as the debt of existing companies comes up over the next couple of years, will they get to be refinanced? Well, you have the same question with a takeout like Workday is, you know, can a private equity sponsor, whether it's Silver Lake or a consortium of private equity funds, can they raise what's ultimately probably $20 to maybe $24 billion worth of debt required to get this leverage buyout done? Yeah. I'm not saying they can't, but that's I think probably the biggest concern that the market would have to actually getting this transaction done today.
2: All right, Scott, great stuff. Got to get you back. Scott Berg, senior analyst over at Needham. Workday shares, which are down more than 30% from its last all-time high a couple years ago, getting a nice bump on the week, up about 10%. Coming up here, we're going to recap this week's economic data and particularly what we learned from the retail sales report. Does it move the needle for the Fed? That conversation's up next.
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6: I like rates here. I mean, as a fixed income, there is income in fixed income. There is also the ability for capital appreciation. If the economy slows down, fixed income is providing you that hedge. You know, the auction was actually fine. We look at bid to cover. We look at end user demand. Did dealers have to take it all down? That would create a lot of angst because we have a ton of debt. The U.S. government, global governments, corporates. If there wasn't demand to meet this supply, I think then there would be angst. But right now, the auctions were fine. Interest rates have risen. But I think if you zoom out and you go back to the late 90s or the pre-Lehman time period, actually, interest rates don't look particularly odd. I think they are pricing in all the supply that's coming in. They're pricing in potentially higher productivity through AI. But there is still, I would go back to, we're seeing inflows into fixed income. So there's demand for treasuries. There's demand for all the corporates. Now, at wider spreads, at higher new issue concession. So there's a price that the market is demanding for all the supply. But the demand is there at a price. And I think that's what we just have to get used to the new normal of higher interest rates.
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6: 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It used to be foreign central banks, it used to be the Fed, and now it's what I call price-sensitive buyers, and which is why these interest rates have risen, what we call term premium, which is how much more you should get paid to extend out the curve, that has risen.
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12: But I think what we're also seeing is that the consumers are being much more careful about what they're buying themselves. It used to be in the past that when you'd go out shopping, like you do during the holidays, that you would shop a little bit for your family and shop for yourself as much. Not as much in this particular survey. We heard most consumers say they're going to get the basic needs, the basic necessities for their families and their kids, and they may not buy themselves the stuff that they're used to buying, that aspirational shopping that we're so used to seeing in the past.
2: Naveen Jaggi, who runs JLL's retail advisory business, he joined us yesterday here on The Close, Isabel, and we were talking a lot about the state of the consumer, whether they are actually shopping. We got a retail sales report that seemed to suggest, at least for certain items, they're not.
1: I know, Romain. Yeah. So five of the 13 categories in the report posted declines. What shocked me the most is non-store retailers such as Amazon also seeing the biggest drop, because if someone is not shopping at Amazon, that means that the economy is bad. I buy the silliest things at Amazon, Romain. Do you want to know an example?
2: What's that?
1: Like toothbrush.
2: Yeah.
1: You don't look like the type to do that.
2: Yeah.
1: You're a deliberate person.
2: I got a guy in Baltimore that I look custom made, Isabel. But it does get to the idea here of whether we sort of take this as a one-off, whether it actually really does paint a more accurate picture of the U.S. economy, and more importantly, whether the Fed should actually even pay attention to it. Remember, inflation, that was also an issue. We got a couple of those reports earlier this week. Let's bring in Eric Rosengren. He's the former president of the Boston Federal Reserve. And Eric, I do want to start with the state of the consumer, and we'll get to inflation in a second. But I was looking at that retail sales number today, that contraction overall. Gas and autos obviously dragged down a lot of it. Online sales, too. But then I looked at restaurants. That was up. So we're still spending somewhere. And there were a lot of other categories that seem to suggest the consumer is still spending. What does a debate look like amongst Fed members when you kind of have data, even in one report, and even the trend line that seems to kind of, let's just say, conflict with each other?
13: So the Fed doesn't focus just on one number. It does tend to focus on a trend. But I think a weaker retail sales number is consistent with what we've been seeing in consumption for the first half of the year. So if you look at consumption over the first two quarters, it only grew at 1.5%. So that's weaker than the overall economy. It's a lot weaker than what's been happening investment. So we have an economy where kind of AI and tech investment are driving investment spending, but the consumer has been buffeted by higher oil prices, maybe some concerns about what's going on in the Middle East. And as a result, they've been somewhat more reluctant to buy, particularly for those low-income individuals who are likely to be more strapped by the oil prices going up. So I think the picture that this retail sales provides is pretty consistent with consumption that's not really driving the economy. Right now, what's really driving the economy is investment spending.
2: Well, I'm curious, does that worry you at all, or is this just sort of the natural cycles that the economy goes through from time to time?
13: Well, if the consumer was a little bit, I mean, consumption is an important component of GDP. It's roughly two-thirds of, spending is two-thirds of all GDP. So anytime consumption slows down, economists tend to pay attention. But I think what we have is a somewhat different balance than we normally see, particularly in an environment where the stock market has been going up so strongly. So the economy is growing probably.

0: from their own viewpoint. And I think it would actually be good. You don't have to provide forward guidance, but I think it is important to provide a little bit of context for why decisions are being made. And since, especially coming out of an FOMC meeting, I think it's important for the chair to basically say the reason the committee made the decision they did is the following. And that doesn't have to be forward-looking. It doesn't have to say anything about what they're going to do in the future. Mm-hmm. But I do think it is important to justify what the majority of the committee decided at each meeting.
1: All right, Eric, always appreciate it. Eric Rosengren, former Boston Fed president there. And we should point out for our viewers, we did hear from a couple Fed presidents this week, including from Alston Goolsbee, speaking in a Bloomberg interview yesterday, saying that he is encouraged by the recent cooling in inflation, but any continued drop in retail sales over the multiple months would actually make him nervous. All right, we turn back to the broader markets. Marginal losses on the day, but an interesting standout on a single stock basis. It's Reddit. The share is surging because the S&P has decided it should be included in the S&P 500. We're going to have that conversation as part of our Stock of the Hour next. This is Bloomberg.

For sure. Consumers are still spending, but over 90% of consumers tell us that they're changing their behavior. And back to school, 90% said I shopped differently this year than I did in previous years. Mm. And that was some combination of behavior. And that's, again, a continuation of themes that we've seen.

0: in case you missed it on Bloomberg Brief.
1: Rolling inflation shocks is likely going to persist for the foreseeable future. So this increase in inflation volatility will lead to an increase in rate volatility, which means the correlation between stocks and bonds have flipped positive, and we expect that to continue. The role that alternatives play when you think about infrastructure is where we're leaning into, because clients have been underallocated, especially on the retail side.
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11: 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We're tracking breaking news today from Wall Street to Washington.
12: Let's start overseas. The sector is really propelling this deal forward.
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12: Of course, now they're going to have competitors. We got a big week coming up in politics.
9: Earnings season is underway. We're going to get some key reports.
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6: Let's set you up for what to watch next week. We start off on Monday with earnings out of BHP, some housing index numbers, and a slew of data, economic data coming out of China. And just a programming note, the close will be partially on the road next week out at Martha's Vineyard in Massachusetts. Some sit-downs here with Advent International partner Kahina Van Dyke, as well as former Walgreens CEO Roz Brewer. On Tuesday, that is when these retail earnings start to come fast and furious. Home Depot is out before the bell that day. We're also going to get housing starts and pending home sales numbers. So it'll be an interesting overlay here to see what those numbers look like for Home Depot and what those government numbers look like as well. The following day, another read on the consumer. Lowe's will report, but so too will Target, TJX, as well as Estee Lauder. So a nice cross section of a lot of different areas of the retail landscape. We're also going to hear from Analog Devices that day, and we're going to get the Fed minutes from that last meeting. And of course, everyone is much more laser focused in on those minutes, given some of the changes made by Kevin Warsh. On Thursday, we get earnings from Deere, Walmart, Alibaba, Ross Stores. And then on Friday, we're going to round out the week with some more economic data. And this time, it's a closer look at some of those PMIs. The S&P Global Manufacturing and the services PMIs are out that day. So your setup for next week is largely going to be a big read on the health of the U.S. economy. And of course, we will have full coverage of the health of the U.S. economy like no other right here on The Close next week. We hope you join us then for all your political coverage. Stick around. Joe Matthews up next at the top of the hour with Balance of Power right here on Bloomberg.
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17: We had picked out SAP, Workday, Shopify, and ServiceNow as four vendors that are, you know, best in class in their own category of what they do. And we said, you know, these kinds of workflows are critical for an enterprise, and it's not going to be easy for a large language model to disrupt them. You know, what I say doesn't matter, but at the end of the day, if somebody wants to go take them private, I think that really is the real message, that if private equity wants to spend billions of dollars taking them private, then maybe there is value for a lot of these firms out there. And that's what we saw. There's some rumor out there that these guys may be taken private. And you know, we think if that happens, that really changes the narrative in the software landscape, which has been under pressure for the last 2 years or so.
18: And to just follow up on that, Workday shares jumped after a Reuters report that private equity firm Silver Lake is in talks to purchase the software provider. And just puts context around that, Silver Lake, in my mind, is by far the number one technology-focused private equity firm out there. Some of the smartest people, they've got a tremendous history of deal flow.
16: Anurag, if this continues to be something where they're negotiating this, and Silver Lake, as Paul mentioned, you know, a big name, sending a message, what other companies might also be, you know, being eyed for acquisitions?
17: So we had mentioned some of the others, but they're too large. And some of the, you know, ones we talked about, SAP is just too big for anybody to take private. But what it does is, you just need to be honest, take care of

0: one of them. The rest of the industry will come out.
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3: From the Sky News Centre at 10, former Cambridge professor Jason Arday has been found dead at an address in southwest London days after resigning from the university. The 41-year-old stepped down following allegations of plagiarism and scrutiny of other claims about his achievements. Police say his death's being treated as unexpected but isn't believed to be suspicious. Former Met Police Chief Superintendent Dal Babu was among those who signed a public letter supporting Professor Arday during the controversy.
4: People did say that the level of scrutiny on Jason could lead to some very tragic situations. So I just hope people will be considerate and kind and understanding at this terrible time for Jason, as family and his friends and loved ones.
3: Millions of mobile phone users were caught off guard earlier after the government sent out an emergency alert. It came without warning, urging people not to light anything that could spark a wildfire. A blaze which spread to homes in Stourbridge in the West Midlands on the hottest day of the year yesterday destroyed 19 homes. Prime Minister Andy Burnham says the scenes are unprecedented.
5: I've never seen anything like it. A whole house gutted, smouldering. Please, everybody, take the greatest of care. In fact, don't light anything in an outdoor space right now. Britain is a tinderbox.
3: Rail bosses say they'll monitor the temperature of rail tracks in the heat waves after two trains derailed within 24 hours. One came off the tracks in Essex and another in East Sussex yesterday, which left two people with serious injuries. A mother who killed her baby daughter using a hairdryer has been jailed for 6 years. Courtney Gartshaw from Peterhead in Aberdeenshire caused significant and sustained heat to three-month-old Dahlia Rose's head and body. A parliamentary investigation into financial donations made to Nigel Farage has resumed. It's after the Reform leader won the Clacton by-election. And Britain's Keely Hodgkinson won silver in the 800 metres at the European Athletics Championships in Birmingham. That's the latest.
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13: Strategists at Citigroup and Bank of America are finding that the CHIPS index is in, quote, bubble land after it rose over two standard deviations above its long-term trends in real terms. As risks develop in the AI trade, our next guest argues that early winners aren't necessarily winners forever. An early winner, NVIDIA, is at the center of it all. Granadilla Advisory founder and CEO Anna Rathbun joins us now. Anna, you talk about this, quote, duration mismatch between the realities of AI infrastructure and investor expectations. How do you quantify that?
14: We're looking at quarter-to-quarter numbers, and perhaps that's not the right time frame, even though that's what we're used to as equity investors. The hyperscalers and semiconductor companies are telling us, look out to 2027, 28, 29. They're issuing bonds that go all the way out to 2066. We definitely have a mismatch in expectations of when we might actually see return on some of these investments. The revenue expectations that are being promised years out, they have to be able to meet it years out. And that takes a lot of investment today in numbers that we're totally not used to, right? So I think we have to sort of adjust our expectations to be a little bit more longer-term focused than we are today.
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3: One big thing is what's known as the boundary layer. This is the layer of atmosphere that's closest to the ground. And, you know, this is a poorly observed layer of the atmosphere. And, you know, these commercial weather firms say that collecting more data in this layer of atmosphere can tell them all sorts of interesting things about how clouds form, how fog forms, how wind patterns shift. And they're using drones to record these measurements. And these are these automated drones, and they just go up and they go down and they fly out of these little bases, these little like base stations. And collecting this data then goes into these weather models, and it feeds better understanding of this data gap that has sort of plagued weather researchers for a long time, and turning over much better modeling of that layer of atmosphere, and it's delivering real results for things that are increasingly important, like renewables, solar, and wind forecasts, which are becoming a bigger and bigger deal in our electricity grids.
1: Yeah, indeed. I mean, how widespread is this method when it comes to collecting this data, given that its importance?
3: You know, this is still pretty cutting edge stuff, but it is getting close to where it's operationalized.
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6: 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I'm Michelle Hussein. It's now more than 30 years since a group came together in Los Angeles who went on to become known all over the world as the Black Eyed Peas. For that entire time, they've had the same frontman, will.i.am, who was raised by a single mother, and in fact, it is with her that his long and deep journey into music began. Because when he was 14, she bought him a boombox. And by 17, he had a record deal. Since then, he has won multiple Grammys, and he's produced other artists too. But what I think is really intriguing about him, certainly compared to many others in the creative industries, is his attitude not only to technology, but to AI. Essentially, he wants to be at the forefront of

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8: I like REITs here. I mean, as a fixed income, there is income in fixed income. There is also the ability for capital appreciation. If the economy slows down, fixed income is providing you that hedge. You know, the auction was actually fine. We look at bid to cover. We look at end user demand. Did dealers have to take it all down? That would create a lot of angst because we have a ton of debt, the U.S. government, global governments, corporates. If there wasn't demand to meet this supply, I think then there would be angst. But right now, the auctions were fine. Interest rates have risen. But I think if you zoom out and you go back to the late 90s or the pre-Lehman time period, actually interest rates don't look particularly odd. I think they are pricing in all the supply that's coming in. They're pricing in potentially higher productivity through AI. But there is still, I would go back to, we're seeing inflows into fixed income. So there's demand for treasuries. There's demand for all the corporates. Now, at wider spreads, at higher new issue concession. So there's a price that the market is demanding for all the supply. But the demand is there at a price. And I think that's what we just have to get used to the new normal of higher interest rates.
9: Who buys our treasury securities these days?
8: It has changed in the last 10 years. It used to be foreign central banks. It used to be the Fed. And now it's what I call price sensitive buyers. And which is why these interest rates have risen, what we call term premium, which is how much more you should get paid to extend out the curve. That has risen.
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27: James Athey of Marlborough Investment Management joins us now. James, thank you so much for being with us. Always great to catch up with you. What's your take on how concerning the level of yields are here, given the fact that pre-2008, this was something of the norm?
0: Yeah, Lisa, that's absolutely right. I mean, clearly the policy rate is lower than it tended to be in the period leading up to the crisis. So from that perspective, you know, long end yields being as high as they are looks slightly more worrying. I think it's really a really interesting dynamic. We can't be certain why the long end has been suffering in

0: recent days and weeks, because certainly the data has not been pressuring them higher. But you know, often we talk about public sector borrowing crowding out the private sector, right? If a government is running large deficits, yields go up, and that crowds out private sector borrowing and investment. There's a very real chance that what we're seeing here is the opposite, where such massive hyperscaler issuance and investment, both today, tomorrow, and long into the future, is potentially crowding out the public sector, because investors look at that additional spread, look at the quality of those corporate balance sheets, look at the potential gains from AI in general, and say, do you know what? I'd rather take that risk than risk facing the U.S. Treasury.
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4: There's never been a container to put your data in up until your own personal agent. You have a house, right? Mm-hmm. You don't share it with your neighbors. You wouldn't buy a house that didn't have its own restroom. So why are you sharing your AI with everybody else?
5: But you have one of those platforms yourself, right? FYI.ai.
4: And your data is yours.
5: Okay, so the protection of data is important.
4: Yeah, we can't go into your account and be like, hey, can you go into get? We can't do that. Your data is your data. Your agent is your agent. And we believe that's like, I have my immune system. I got my digestive system. These are things that are ours. Shouldn't your AI system be just as much yours as your other systems are?
5: But then what about AI and music? Because you're an investor in AI companies, including even one of the ones that's been in its own like legal battles with some of the record labels. And so I wonder where you draw the line in that. Like, do you worry about the volume of music nowadays, which is totally AI generated?
4: Yeah, not everything. I come from hip hop. And if you heard a song like Pump It, I sampled that from Dick Dale, Misery Lou. And then I wrote my song on top of that. I reinforced the drums. So for me to have like a hyper-criticism on AI that samples everything, when I sampled a lot of things to make my songs, that would be hypocritical. AI is just like the world's biggest sampler. It sampled everything. Whether it's books, language, I think it's not the technology that you should be like, hey, what's going on there? It's the business model.
5: When people, including like colleagues of yours in the industry, other high-profile figures say AI is an assault on human creativity, you don't agree?
4: No, not at all. Because you're boxing creativity to how an industry told you you should create. Before the record industry, what was a song? What was everybody singing in 1226? 1326, what was the village freaking melody?
5: There would have been something.
4: No, but what was it?
5: I have no idea.
4: Okay, in 1526, after the printing press, the first industry, which is publishing, 1449 came the printing press. And from there, we got our heroes like Bach and Beethoven. They were the superstars of that industry. And from 1526, 1626, 1726, 400 freaking years of the printing press. No record industry. And the way that music was spread out was printing music so that conductors could conduct, and violins were sold, violas were sold, basilicas were built. No amplifiers, just amphitheaters. And then the record industry came. You know what people said about the record industry? What do you mean? You're gonna bring the song into the house, no orchestra? We've been here before. But what came because of the record player? The record industry. And you're assuming that AI is supposed to mimic the recording. No, it's not. It's supposed to create a new industry. New types of experiences are supposed to come, not just recordings. Recordings are for the record industry. You're supposed to use AI to dream up the new experience. It's just right now, what's the first thing they can think of? Well, let's do recordings. This is where creators are supposed to be like, oh, this is the new playing field?
5: Do you mean like, it's almost like a call to action for better creativity, or...
4: It cannot outpace my creativity. It's not imagining. It's a regurgitation of imaginations. So people are afraid, like, oh my gosh, it's gonna what? It's gonna mimic? It's gonna reproduce what's already been produced? I believe that critical thinking and like rinsing out your imagination and being purposeful are AI-proof, you know, pathways to be of service. Music will always be, and even in AI, with this onslaught of like, how much songs do AI produce every single year, every single week, every single month, every single quarter, every single year, there's more AI music than human-made music. There's more AI on the internet. The internet, the way it used to be, is not the way it is now. There's just as many, if not more, bots online than there are people. So this means live events, Broadway theater, real performance. When I say real, I'm talking about human sweat, human rinse out, is going to be the most sought after, valuable form of entertainment. At least that's what I hope. Because damn, the machine is freaking amazing. But humans are even more amazing. It's no longer going to be about good. It's going to be about values. It's going to be like, what's precious? AI is great. It's fast. But human, like, sweat, we got to value that just as much.
5: You don't ever worry about, like, the amount of material being scraped, or your voice or your likeness, there being AI-generated versions of yours. You can accept that?
4: No. You're asking the wrong question. The question you should ask, are you worried that you don't own your voice? Do you worry that there's no likeness and essence industry? You know, I have a credit card. I have a credit card. 100 years ago, this didn't exist. 50 years ago, American Express didn't exist the way it exists right now. There wasn't digits and this freaking little chip. That didn't exist. So what is the equivalent of that for my essence and likeness? So everybody, not just musicians, every single person needs to own their data, their essence, their likeness. There needs to be industries. You got to use your imagination and push to have industries to protect people in this new realm that we're in. Here's another thing too. One thing you said about AI music, humans need their own file. Right now, AI music and AI video shares the same MP3, MP4 file as humans. That ain't right. It takes AI seconds to make something, and it's valued the same. Why is that? Why should that? Why should an MP3 that an AI made be valued the same fraction of a penny than somebody's song that took them weeks and weeks and weeks and weeks and months? But how can you validate human sweat to make something? That means we need a lived experience file. Like, drummers are gonna drum with the freaking watch, and they're gonna have biometrics that is connected to that file. That biometrics is connected to the location and time and perspiration. And so when that file is up on a DSP, it should be worth more than an MP3 file. Who's to say that an AI song is worth the same as a human song? In order to do that, human files need to be sacred to human creation. And let AI keep MP3s and waves and AIFFs.
5: So that's an argument for better labeling. It's like clear, so that
4: labeling,
5: we all know
4: business
5: what
4: model,
5: we're getting.
4: Let AI be AI. But what if I just want to go in a studio with humans and create? Is it going to be the same file? And why should it? Why should it be the same file? And why should it be worth the same? It should be worth more. Give more incentives for people to create human-made stuff. And let AI be AI. That's great. You need something that differentiates it from the other stuff. And that file, I call it the POL, the proof of life file. So this song, .pol. Right now on DSPs, it's where's the love.wave or where's the love.mp3 or mp4 on YouTube. We need a where's the love.pol, because that has human biometrics connected.

0: connected to it, and a location and a timestamp on a ledger, and it should be worth more than just compute output.
1: I remember when Where Is the Love came out. It was a couple of months after the Iraq War.
0: We wrote it after 9/11. And then, the song came out a couple of months after the Iraq War. You're right.
1: And today, like, how do you feel about this moment when there's another war that the U.S. has been involved in the Middle East? Have you been thinking about the song again in that context? Or when it's part of your tour and your performances today, do you think people are putting that lens on it in 2026?
0: Yeah, you could use that for any time there's human error. It's a prescription for, like, reflection every time there's human error. We could sing Where's the Love to ourselves to make sure we're on the right path.
1: And what do you think of when you perform it now? Do you think of then or the present moment?
0: Oh, no. We think of the present. We reflect on the things that are happening in the world. It's what keeps us grounded in the work that we do in the community. My foundation is rooted in the words that we believe in Where's Love. I Am Angel Foundation is rooted in that, so that folks and communities that have been neglected have pathways to success.
1: Well, finally, what gives you the most joy today? Is it making music, or is it the teaching and the being part of, like, imparting everything you're passionate about to a younger generation?
0: The thing that gives me the most joy is moments like when I ideated on the POL. I'm like, wait, that don't exist.
1: And we should have it.
0: And pushing my mind to, like, dream up the undreamt. Like, and landing on some version of, like, wait, I love that. I love creating at high speed, not regurgitating what I used to do.
1: And is your mom going to let you keep on the tracks you're on, or is she going to push you to break new ground and do something even bigger?
0: Oh, no, she's always like, and what you going to do next? She's always like, I love our banters.
1: What are you going to do next?
0: I'm going to teach for the next 20 years. I'm going to do that. I want to, I've done The Voice for, like, almost 15 years. And I think there's, like, there's a show that can exist from my teaching that feels like The Voice, that feels like The Apprentice, that's purpose-based. It's like pushing folks, encouraging folks, mentoring folks to supercharge their imagination to go out and solve the world's problems with the agent that they built. Would love to make a show like that.
1: I look forward to seeing it.
0: Yeah.
1: Thank you so much.
0: Thank you.
1: Thank you, Will. Take care.
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10: On the latest edition of the Wall Street Week podcast, Treasury yields are up even as the Fed holds pat on rate increases. Rick Rieder of BlackRock explains what the yield curve is telling us and whether investors should be concerned in the face of so much uncertainty.
11: I think the big deal is, you know, you've got a tremendous amount of fiscal that has to be financed, and I think people worry about, you know, is the Bank of Japan going to raise rate? Is the Bank of Japan going to be hawkish to support the currency? And heretofore, they've been a bit deliberate in terms of moving it. This moving in September to sort of stabilize the currency is a big deal. Intervention you know, I've watched intervention happen over time. You need to really keep going with a lot of firepower. I would argue it's not the most

0: durable way to get there. Markets, once they see it, they keep, they open an eye towards it, but then they need to keep seeing it. I think you got to get that policy. You got to get monetary policy to a place that people believe that you're going to raise the rate. You're going to be hawkish when you need to be. And I think out of Japan, we need to see that. And I think, you know, I think you're going to see a move in September. Maybe they wait till December, but I think it's, I think that'll be important for the markets to stabilize. The one thing I will say about Japan that's different than in the past and U.S. Japan, it used to be, I mean, I'm managing money two decades ago, the flows between Japan and the U.S. were quite intense, obviously from a trade perspective, but also from a treasury JGB perspective. You had an awful lot that was going back and forth, domestic accounts in Japan and otherwise. It's not that large today. So think about China has become a much bigger influence, and obviously in trade, also in from a monetary point of view in terms of from the bond side.
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6: Well, Bank of America strategists are looking ahead to the midterms and its impact on markets. The team there, led by Michael Hartnett, longtime strategist at Bank of America, sees the, quote, door wide open for bulls to rip risk higher if Republicans maintain control of the Senate, citing strong earnings, a $10 trillion wealth surge in 2026, and over $1 trillion in AI capex expected in 2027. We are back with Alpine Saxonwood's chief market strategist, Sarah Hunt. I want to get you to react to this note from Michael Hartnett and company. Really a lot of enthusiasm. You're really presenting the race in Texas in particular is this kind of referendum on the AI spend. He says if Republicans win, Greg Abbott wins the governor's seat once again, doors wide open to data centers without any kind of contest. Are you worried about a bubble at this point in time?
7: It's hard to say exactly that you're worried about a bubble because you've got several different things going on and they're all a lot of capex and it's all about an infrastructure situation as opposed to one thing. But it doesn't mean that you will not have some issues. I mean, I thought that there were some arguments about what was going on in Texas data centers, even absent whether or not it was going to be at Greg Abbott or not. So I think that that is a continuing conversation and I think that you're seeing much more backlash against that than you did before because of both the cost of energy and the issues around water. Although in the scheme of things, it's less water than agriculture, but you need all these things, and we are counting on this infrastructure to come through.
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0: social duty and also trying to run the responsibility of a profit business. How do you put your head around that?
1: It's an awesome question. And to be honest, like where you start, because you lived it, you start with like, I have empathy and I want to have positive impact. You know, I was born in Englewood, raised in Whittier, so East LA. We were broke a couple times over, but sports was the thing that bonded us. So for me, you know, I looked at it as when David talked, I was like, listen, if I'm going to get into youth sports, people like to deal in absolutes, right? They like to go, well, shouldn't it all be free? Or why is it all so expensive? Or, you know, people like to go like, well, are you guys just focused on recruiting and talent scouting and pipelines and this, that, and the other? Or are you about access? And, you know, you don't build sustainable brands like Disney or Nike by, there's no, like, you're often not making a choice between A or B. You're saying, I need to do A and B. Just like you, Alex, not every kid on the team is rich. In fact, almost every kid on the team is not. And so what we always pushed ourselves to be was, let's be premium at every price point. Let's get more people playing sports and more people having the product they need to play it or the inspiration they need. So that's what we're pushing for at Unrivaled. We have some leagues, like Unrivaled Flag has leagues that are literally like league programs. You're signing up for your Friday night flag football league. We have Cooperstown All-Star Village, which to me, some people may say, well, that seems like very premium. I look at it as, compared to what? Compared to Disneyland for a week? Or compared to sending your kid off to camp? Like, Alex, have you happened to, did you come through Cooperstown as a kid? Or have you been up to these experiences?
0: I have as an adult, but not as a kid. But I went to similar experiences like Cooper's.
1: Yeah, so our hope is that we're making it like so amazing that you go, that's the best deal. One of the concepts we have is a spring break concept. We own this thing, Rocker Bee Ranch in Texas. I know you're with the Rangers for a while too, right? So Texas likes baseball. It's 325 acres. We've built out 80. It's baseball meets country with lodging, and it's actually really low cost of participation to play there.
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6: Look, I think understanding the technology is kind of crucial right now, because in this world of AI, I think there's a lot of people who don't really understand what is happening under the covers. That's dangerous. And that's why you also see the volatility that you see today, because, you know, they're kind of loose holders and not truly understanding the different dynamics of the technology. It's a hard way to invest when you can get shaken out because you don't have conviction in the technologies. So I feel like it's always helped, and in part because, you know, chips, I was a semiconductor analyst when I first started at Alger, and I kind of immediately understood, well, I understand what a deposition tool is. You know, I used one. I understand what etching is. I used this tool. I understand what the issues are in fabricating a chip, and, you know, how hard it is to fabricate a chip. You know, it just gives you a little bit of a edge on the conceptual understanding and where the industry is going. So, you know, early, I remember in 2011, 2012, or 2013, one of those years, I put together a presentation about how we're at the end of Moore's Law and what will happen if we're at the end of Moore's Law. And I sent the presentation out to all of the companies that I covered. And I said, I would like your feedback and tell me why I'm wrong.
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7: From the Sky News Centre at 11, the family of former Cambridge professor Jason Arday say they're in shock following his death and claim a campaign of misinformation was too much for Jason. The 41-year-old was found unresponsive at a property in southwest London days after resigning from Cambridge amid plagiarism allegations. Police say his death is being treated as unexpected but not suspicious. Julian Moore is from the Good Law Project.
8: I can't tell you that it's unexpected to me because he has been telling me for some days that he thinks his life is over. I have been trying to put a brave face on it for him. And at the same time, I've been fielding calls from journalists.
7: Mobile phone users in England and Wales have been caught by surprise tonight, receiving an emergency alert. The government's telling millions not to light anything that could spark a fire. Andy Burnham says people need to take the message seriously. One huge wildfire has spread, destroying 19 homes at Stourbridge in the West Midlands. Resident Andrew Reynolds says the speed of the blaze has stunned everyone.
9: It just engulfed everything. It's a block of six houses together and it just ripped through them all. Everybody's lost so much. I mean, there's absolutely nothing left in anybody's houses. It's all gone.
7: Another passenger train has derailed in under 24 hours, this time in Wickford in Essex. No one was hurt. Two people are still in hospital after yesterday's derailment in East Sussex. A man's admitted fatally shooting a US healthcare executive after pleading guilty to federal stalking charges. Lawyers for Luigi Mangione are now trying to get a state murder charge thrown out over the death of Brian Thompson in New York in 2024. A parliamentary investigation into financial donations made to Nigel Farage has resumed. It's after the Reform leader won the Clacton by-election, beating Count Binface into second place. And Britain's Keely Hodgkinson got a silver in the 800 metres at the European Athletics Championships in Birmingham. She was pipped by Swiss rival Audrey Wery.
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14: Strategists at Citigroup and Bank of America are finding that the CHIPS index is in, quote, bubble land after it rose over two standard deviations above its long-term trends in real terms. As risks develop in the AI trade, our next guest argues that early winners aren't necessarily winners forever. And early winner NVIDIA is at the center of it all. Granadilla Advisory founder and CEO Anna Rathbun joins us now. Anna, you talk about this, quote, duration mismatch between the realities of AI infrastructure and investor expectations. How do you quantify that?
15: We are looking at quarter-to-quarter numbers, and perhaps that's not the right time frame, even though that's what we're used to as equity investors. The hyperscalers and semiconductor companies are telling us, look out to 2027, 28, 29. They're issuing bonds that go all the way out to 2066. We definitely have a mismatch in expectations of when we might actually see return on some of these investments. The revenue expectations that are being promised years out, they have to be able to meet it years out. And that takes a lot of investment today in numbers that we're totally not used to, right? So I think we have to sort of adjust our expectations to be a little bit more longer-term focused than we are today.
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3: One big thing is what's known as the boundary layer. This is the layer of atmosphere that's closest to the ground. And, you know, this is a poorly observed layer of the atmosphere. And, you know, these commercial weather firms say that collecting more data in this layer of atmosphere can tell them all sorts of interesting things about how clouds form, how fog forms, how wind patterns shift. And they're using drones to record these measurements. And these are these automated drones, and they go up and they go down, and they fly out of these little bases, these little like base stations, and collecting this data then goes into these weather models, and it feeds this better understanding of this data gap that has sort of plagued weather researchers for a long time, and it's turning over much better modeling of that layer of atmosphere, and it's delivering real results for things that are increasingly important, like renewables, solar, and wind forecasts, which are becoming a bigger and bigger deal in our electricity grids.
2: Yeah, indeed. I mean, how widespread is this method when it comes to collecting this data, given that its importance?
3: You know, this is still pretty cutting edge stuff, but it is getting close to where it's operationalized.
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7: And I'm Tracy Alloway.
6: Today you are listening to our conversation with Meredith Kopit Levien, President and CEO of the New York Times. We are talking about the future of the famed institution in the age of AI and video. Tracy, I think I've mentioned this story once or twice on the podcast. You know, I repeat things as I get older.
7: You
6: know,
7: repeat the lore.
6: There are new listeners who haven't heard it before. In 2009, when I was in a Business Insider, my first sort of real journalism job, I got a call from someone, I don't remember who, but someone asked me, they're like, oh, would you be interested in coming in for an interview at Dealbook, which is, part of the New York Times. Mm-hmm. And at the time, I was just like, what? Why would I want to board the Titanic? The stock was at $6 a share, old print media. I was like part of the internet, et cetera. Yeah. I was like, no, I didn't. I was like, no, why would I want to do that? I'm part of a new thing, you know?
7: I mean, I think this is a very old traditional media versus new media divide because around that time, I guess I would have been at the FT already, and the New York Times kind of looms very large in print media, to put it mildly.
6: So there are two things that when I think about that moment that really stand out and how different we are 17 years later, something like that. One is the New York Times was certainly not the Titanic, and it's done extraordinarily well since then. You know, almost can't overstate how much it's reversed. But two, there's something else which I think is interesting, which is that maybe at the time, those of us sort of doing independent media, et cetera, like maybe it's like, oh, the goal is to reach a brand like the New York Times. Mm-hmm. Whereas these days, one of the things that arises is people who are at big platforms and publications like the New York Times might look and see how lucrative independent media is and be tempted to like, oh, do I need the label? Do I need the platform anymore? There's so I could make a ton of money on Substack or something like that.
7: Lots of spin outs of journalists going independent for sure. The other thing I was thinking of is just the melding of digital and print media, right? Because it feels like both sides look a lot more like each other than they used to. So you have the old school print publications that have gone big on digital, including games, video, podcasts, all that good stuff. And meanwhile, a lot of the independent writers, the bloggers, are now

0: or broad brand promises. I'm always so curious. People always mention games, yeah, and often they mention recipes. Wordle. You did not mention sports. If I was listening closely, well, we're 4 years.
1: I will say,
0: yeah, so 4 years into owning The Athletic.
1: I was going to say this was the.

0: own category of what they do. And we said, you know, these kinds of workflows are critical for an enterprise, and it's not going to be easy for a large language model to disrupt them. You know, what I say doesn't matter. But at the end of the day, if somebody wants to go take them private, I think that really is the real message, that if private equity wants to spend billions of dollars taking them private, then maybe there is value for a lot of these firms out there. And that's what we saw. There's some rumor out there that these guys may be taken private. And, you know, we think if that happens, that really changes the narrative in the software landscape, which has been under pressure for the last 2 years or so.
1: And to just follow up on that, Workday shares jumped after a Reuters report that private equity firm Silver Lake is in talks to purchase the software provider. And just puts context around that, Silver Lake, in my mind, is by far the number one technology focused private equity firm out there. Some of the smartest people, they've got a tremendous history of deal flow.
2: Anurag, if this continues to be something where they're negotiating this, and Silver Lake, as Paul mentioned, you know, a big name, sending a message, what other companies might also be, you know, being eyed for acquisitions?
0: So we had mentioned some of the others, but they're too large. And some of the, you know, ones we talked about, SAP is just too big for anybody to take private. But what it does is you just need to be honest, take care of one of them. The rest of the industry will come by.
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14: James Athey of Marlborough Investment Management joins us now. James, thank you so much for being with us. Always great to catch up with you. What's your take on how concerning the level of yields are here, given the fact that pre-2008, this was something of the norm?
15: Lisa, that's absolutely right. I mean, clearly the policy rate is lower than it tended to be in the period leading up to the crisis. So from that perspective, you know, long end yields being as high as they are looks slightly more worrying. I think it's really a really interesting dynamic. We can't be certain why the long end has been suffering in recent days and weeks, because certainly the data has not been pressuring them higher. But, you know, often we talk about public sector borrowing crowding out the private sector, right? If a government is running large deficits, yields go up, and that crowds out private sector borrowing and investment. There's a very real chance that what we're seeing here is the opposite, where such massive hyperscaler issuance and investment, both today, tomorrow, and long into the future, is potentially crowding out the public sector, because investors look at that additional spread, look at the quality of those corporate balance sheets, look at the potential gains from

0: newsroom leadership was pushing and that felt like there was a lot of resistance. This is not that moment. Okay. This is a moment where I think people are so excited that the Times is leaning in a really robust way to a new format. What does that new format do for us? We put you on camera. You get to explain how you got your story. That is fundamentally interest producing. It is trust building. We get to show the independence of the process, why you got that information in an uncompromised way. Often now you'll see a journalist like almost holding the receipts of the information they have. That is all so good for showing what is the core act of journalism. It's reporting. It's professionally trained people going out into the world and unearthing new information. The more we can show that, the more people are interested, the more the public understands what is independent journalism, why does it matter?
1: One other question. So the stock overall, New York Times has done very well. There is this anxiety about essentially, I think, the video production is costly. And this is not 5 or 10 years ago. Everyone was talking about pivot to video then, and that sort of fizzled out, et cetera.
0: It fizzled out because it was a naked attempt to go get ad dollars.
1: On Facebook,
0: Facebook. And this is about, can you build an audience of millions of people to come watch in addition to read and
1: listen? Can you walk through a little bit more of that video ROI and how it works?
0: Yeah. Let me first address your sort of push on where valuation of the company in any given moment. I often think I have the best job in media, certainly the best.
1: We
0: can argue after the show, but because this is a company, public company, but it's a family controlled public company. Why does that control structure exist? Two reasons. One, keep the journalism independent and in service to nobody's interest, but the public, not even our own commercial interest. And two, it allows us to play a long game. And what does every CEO really want to do? You want to make big, bold, ambitious bets that you can get consumers at real scale to do something. And then you want to give those things time to play out. And I want to tell you, if what I've learned in my own career is making great things takes time and it takes resource and investment. And we are building a larger and more profitable company with every sort of passing quarter at the New York Times. And I believe strongly we will continue to do that with more subscribers and more revenue and more profit. And all of that is a virtuous circle to getting to do, delivering on our public mission better and better.
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6: One big thing is what's known as the boundary layer. This is the layer of atmosphere that's closest to the ground. And, this is a poorly observed layer of the atmosphere. And, these commercial weather firms say that collecting more data in this layer of atmosphere can tell them all sorts of interesting things about how clouds form, how fog forms, how wind patterns shift. And they're using drones to record these measurements. And these are these automated drones, and they just go up and they go down and they fly out of these little bases, these little like base stations. And collecting this data then goes into these weather models, and it feeds this better understanding of this data gap that has sort of plagued weather researchers for a long time, and it's turning over much better modeling of that layer of atmosphere, and it's delivering real results.

0: For things that are increasingly important, like renewables, solar, and wind forecasts, which are becoming a bigger and bigger deal in our electricity grids.
1: Yeah, indeed. I mean, how widespread is this method when it comes to collecting this data, given that it's importance?
0: You know, this is still pretty cutting edge stuff, but it is getting close to where it's operationalized.
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15: Well, Bank of America strategists are looking ahead to the midterms and its impact on markets. The team there, led by Michael Harnett, longtime strategist at Bank of America, sees the, quote, door wide open for bulls to rip risk higher if Republicans maintain control of the Senate, citing strong earnings, a $10 trillion wealth surge in 2026, and over $1 trillion in AI capex expected in 2027. We are back with Alpine Saxon Woods chief market strategist Sarah Hunt. Want to get you to react to this note from Michael Harnett and company. Really a lot of enthusiasm. You're really presenting the race in Texas in particular is this kind of referendum on the AI spend. He says if Republicans win, Greg Abbott wins the governor's seat once again, doors wide open to data centers without any kind of contest. Are you worried about a bubble at this point in time?
16: It's hard to say exactly that you're worried about a bubble because you've got several different things going on and they're all a lot of capex and it's all about an infrastructure situation as opposed to one thing. But it doesn't mean that you will not have some issues. I mean, I thought that there were some arguments about what was going on in Texas data centers, even absent whether or not it was going to be at Greg Abbott or not. So I think that that is a continuing conversation and I think that you're seeing much more backlash against that than you did before because of both the cost of energy and the issues around water. Although in the scheme of things, it's less water than agriculture, but you need all these things, and we are counting on this infrastructure to come through.
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18: 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I'm Joe Weisenthal.
19: And I'm Tracy Alloway.
18: On today's show, we are discussing the future of the New York Times with its CEO and president, Meredith Kopit Levien.
19: Okay, what are you doing with AI? a bunch of things. So can I just, let me give you examples, better way to.
20: Yeah. Sure.
19: The Epstein files dropped on a Friday night, and I think it was like three million pages of documents. And we obviously have all these reporters who had all these queries and questions and sort of ideas of what would be important for the public to know from those files. Our AI initiatives team built a

0: unbelievable sort of resources and development for journalists and for the whole place on what does independence look like? What does it look like in practice? We have a trust and standards team that is absolutely the largest in the industry and much, much bigger than it was, say, 5 or 6 years ago. And that team is constantly sort of asserting itself both publicly and within the company to just educate people on what good looks like. There's a lot of like, this is what good looks like. And I think all of that just plays a huge role in people knowing sort of how not to imagine we're doing audience capture the way you asked before. And then I'm going to say the more tactical thing, which is a lot of this is about who becomes a journalist, right? So we also have these really important development programs for talent in the newsroom today and for talent outside. We've got a local investigative journalism fellowship where we've got people in Mississippi and Baltimore and other places. So we are also trying to develop a next generation of journalists who enjoys that. I'm really passionate about that one. Sorry to go so long.
1: No, it's okay.
2: Can I ask one more question?
0: Yeah.
2: I feel bad about saying I don't have access to The Athletic, so I'm going to ask an Athletic
0: question.
2: I'm
0: going to get you a gift subscription.
2: Thank you.
0: Or maybe gift you the bundle.
2: You know what? I'm going to take out this. I'm going to
0: upgrade
2: my
0: to the bundle
2: subscription
0: today. You should.
2: When Infantino is ousted from FIFA. I'm going to wait. Like, Schadenfreude will drive
0: that
2: me
0: is
2: to
0: a
2: that,
0: good
2: to
0: story.
2: That coverage. Okay. This has been All Thoughts on Bloomberg Radio. I'm Tracy Alloway.
1: And I'm Jill Weisenthal.
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6: I like rates here. I mean, as a fixed income, there is income in fixed income. There is also the ability for capital appreciation. If the economy slows down, fixed income is providing you that hedge. You know, the auction was actually fine. We look at bid to cover. We look at end user demand. Dealers have to take it all down. That would create a lot of angst because we have a ton of debt, the U.S. government, global governments, corporates. If there wasn't demand to meet this supply, I think then there would be angst. But right now, the auctions were fine. Interest rates have risen. But I think if you zoom out and you go back to the late 90s or the pre-Lehman time period, actually, interest rates don't look particularly odd. I think they are pricing in all the supply that's coming in. They're pricing in potentially higher productivity through AI. But there is still, I would go back to, we're seeing inflows into fixed income. So there's demand for treasuries. There's demand for all the corporates. Now, at wider spreads, higher new issue concession. So there's a price that the market is demanding for all the supply. But the demand is there at a price. And I think that's what we just have to get used to the new normal of higher interest rates.
7: Who buys our treasury securities these days?
6: It has changed in the last 10 years. It used to be foreign central banks. It used to be the Fed. And now it's what I call price sensitive buyers. And which is why these interest rates have risen. What we call term premium, which is how much more you should get paid to extend out the curve, that has risen.
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8: From the Sky News Center at midnight, former Cambridge professor Jason Arday has been found dead at the age of 41. It comes after allegations of plagiarism emerged. He resigned from the university last week, saying the intense media scrutiny had taken a profound toll on him. Labour MP for Clapham and Brixton Hill, Bel Ribeiro Addy, says the focus now should be on his family.
9: They are the ones that have been affected by this the most and those closest to him. And the main reason

0: reason is to ask you, the media, is it not enough? He has been subjected over the past few weeks to some of the worst media scrutiny I've ever seen.
1: Millions of mobile phone users were caught off guard earlier after the government sent out an emergency alert. It came without warning, urging people not to light anything that could spark a wildfire. A blaze which spread to homes in Stourbridge in the West Midlands on the hottest day of the year destroyed 19 homes. Prime Minister Andy Burnham says the scenes are unprecedented.
2: I've never seen anything like it. A whole house gutted, smouldering. Please, everybody, take the greatest of care. In fact, don't light anything in an outdoor space right now. Britain is a tinderbox.
1: Rail bosses say they'll monitor the temperature of rail tracks in the heat waves after two trains derailed within 24 hours. One came off the tracks in Essex and another in East Sussex on Thursday, which left two people with serious injuries. Lawyers for a man who's admitted fatally shooting a US healthcare boss have filed a double jeopardy case. Luigi Mangione's admitted federal stalking charges by trailing Brian Thompson to an investor conference in New York in 2024, then gunning him down. A parliamentary investigation into financial donations made to Nigel Farage has resumed. It's after the Reform leader won the Clacton by-election. And Liverpool's owners have agreed to sell around a third of the club to a consortium, including Amazon founder Jeff Bezos. The syndicate is led by Amit Bhatia. That's the latest. I'm Daisy Steele.
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5: James Athey of Marlborough Investment Management joins us now. James, thank you so much for being with us. Always great to catch up with you. What's your take on how concerning the level of yields are here, given the fact that pre-2008, this was something of the norm?
6: Yeah, Lisa, that's absolutely right. I mean, clearly the policy rate is lower than it tended to be in the period leading up to the crisis. So from that perspective, you know, long end yields being as high as they are looks slightly more worrying. I think it's really a really interesting dynamic. We can't be certain why the long end has been suffering in recent days and weeks, because certainly the data has not been pressuring them higher. But, you know, often we talk about public sector borrowing crowding out the private sector, right? If a government is running large deficits, yields go up, and that crowds out private sector borrowing and investment. There's a very real chance that what we're seeing here is the opposite, where such massive hyperscaler issuance and investment, both today, tomorrow, and long into the future, is potentially crowding out the public sector, because investors look at that additional spread, look at the quality of those corporate balance sheets, look at the potential gains from AI in general, and say, do you know what? I'd rather take that risk than risk facing the US Treasury.
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13: One big thing is what's known as the boundary layer. This is the layer of atmosphere that's closest to the ground. And, you know, this is a poorly observed layer of the atmosphere. And, you know, these commercial weather firms say that collecting more data in this layer of atmosphere

0: career, can tell them all sorts of interesting things about how clouds form, how fog forms, how wind patterns shift. And they're using drones to record these measurements. And these are these automated drones, and they just go up and they go down, and they fly out of these little bases, these little like base stations, and collecting this data then goes into these weather models, and it feeds this better understanding of this data gap that has sort of plagued weather researchers for a long time, and turning over much better modeling of that layer of atmosphere, and it's delivering real results for things that are increasingly important, like renewables, solar, and wind forecasts, which are becoming a bigger and bigger deal in our electricity grids.
1: Yeah, indeed. I mean, how widespread is this method when it comes to collecting this data, given that it's importance?
0: You know, this is still pretty cutting edge stuff, but it is getting close to where it's operationalized.
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4: Hi, everyone. Welcome to the weekend edition of Bloomberg Business Week. Carol is on assignment this week. It was a busy week where geopolitical tensions certainly remained front and center. This is the standoff between the U.S. and Iran just continued to rattle global shipping and the oil market. Meanwhile, the latest readings on CPI and PPI suggest that the impact of the energy price shock from the Iran war continued to fade in July, possibly giving the Fed more room to weigh inflation pressures as they meet in Jackson Hole just a little later this month. As always, check out the latest updates and coverage on the Bloomberg Terminal and at Bloomberg.com. This weekend, we're bringing you a special deep dive into the world of rare earths and critical minerals. It's a race that's been sparked recently by the White House's new multi-billion dollar push to wean the U.S. off supply chains that have been dominated by China. We do that with a great rotation of guests, including a full hour with Joe Doe. He's Bloomberg News senior economic statecraft reporter who specializes in minerals and mining. Plus, we're joined by Gary Evans, the president and CEO of U.S. Antimony, who mentioned to us that he would be open to selling up to 20% of his company to the U.S. government. All that to come, we begin with the global landscape of the rare earths market 1 year after China's export restrictions on heavy rare earths and permanent magnets triggered rapid disruptions across the U.S., Canadian, and European defense and industrial supply chains. So we wanted to touch base with an expert on these materials and why they're continuing to play such a pivotal role. For that, we not only tapped into the expertise of Joe Doe, but we were joined by Gracelyn Baskerin, director of the Critical Minerals Security Program at the Center for Strategic and International Studies. Also joining us this hour, Christine Aquino, managing editor of the Markets Live blog on the Bloomberg Terminal. We're talking to both of you and our other guests today because, Joe, as you reminded us, it's been about a year since the U.S. kicked off that critical mineral statecraft agenda. There was that unprecedented $400 million equity investment in MP Materials. I can't believe it's been a year since then. Here we are a year later. Is the U.S. any closer to weaning itself off of relying on foreign partners or adversaries for critical minerals and rare earths?
5: Well, I spend a lot of time writing about this, and one person I like to often ask this question to happens to be our current guest.
4: Oh, perfect. Is that why you brought Gracelyn Baskerin to us?
5: I'm hoping she might have some answers for us.
4: All right. She's director of Critical Minerals Security Program at the Center for Strategic and International Studies. Gracelyn, you join us from all over the world, and we're grateful for your time this afternoon and every afternoon that you do join us. Is the U.S. any closer to no longer relying on partners and adversaries for rare earths and critical minerals?
6: First of all, thank you so much for having me, and thank you for the phenomenal work Joe does. He is reliably also one of my sounding boards, so it's a mutually beneficial relationship. Now, when I think about this question, I mean, I think there's two things we need to split out. Are we moving closer? Yes, we're moving closer, and the scale of the investment, the capabilities that are starting to come online. When China imposed restrictions in April 2025, we didn't have heavy rare earth separation capabilities outside, but slowly, Malaysia

0: potentially higher productivity through AI. But there is still, I would go back to, we're seeing inflows into fixed income. So there's demand for treasuries, there's demand for all the corporates now at wider spreads, at higher new issue concession. So there's a price that the market is demanding for all the supply. But the demand is there at a price. And I think that's what we just have to get used to the new normal of higher interest rates.
1: Who buys our treasury securities these days?
0: It has changed in the last 10 years. It used to be foreign central banks, it used to be the Fed, and now it's what I call price-sensitive buyers, and which is why these interest rates have risen. What we call term premium, which is how much more you should get paid to extend out the curve, that has risen.
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8: I'm Stephen Carroll. This week on Bloomberg Daybreak Europe, Tiwa Adebayo and I spoke to Grace Peters, co-head of global investment strategy at JP Morgan. I started by asking her if we're past the AI wobble after Intel upped their share sale plans.
9: We've had a wobble. We've had a wobble on multiple fronts, I think. You obviously had the momentum-driven washout of the semi-trade, but I think the bigger question really of the market pertains to the spenders, the hyperscalers, and can they generate a return on these huge numbers that keep rising and, in our view, are going to continue rising through the back end of this year and into next year. And I think what I find very encouraging is I do think we got some short-term proof points from this recent earnings season. When we think about the guidance that we were given, the cloud revenue growth that we've seen, the backlog growth, as I say, management guidance to some extent, but also some comments around payback periods, in some cases around 3 years. That's all encouraging. And I think the market will take that as a good sign, given the extent of the derating that we saw amongst these companies. Now, I don't think it's the all clear. We're still obviously in a negative free cash flow environment for some of these businesses this year and into next year. But I think it's a hurdle. And I think these hurdles will, you know, we're going to keep getting challenged. But I think if we get more responses like we did out of this second quarter earnings season, you know, the group can continue progressing higher.
10: And Grace, sticking with those hyperscalers, it does seem like there's a bit of a shift in terms of US growth moving away from the traditional consumer cycle to sort of an AI capex cycle. Do you think this strengthens the case for US equities, or does it create new concentration risk?
9: I think the concentration risk is there in US equities, but also in EM equities and even in European equities, that the market's concentrated. But I think that this absolutely does cement what we believe is a capex supercycle and also an earnings supercycle. The capex supercycle comes, yes, from AI and all of that build out, but also from other sources and issues of national security, energy security, obviously very pertinent to events that we're seeing at the moment, you know, supply chain security, and also physical defense and cyber security as well. So the capex supercycle to us is intricately linked with an earnings supercycle. I mean, we can't understate how large these numbers are. 30%, you know, we think net of one-offs, 30% earnings growth in the second quarter for the S&P. That compares to a historic average of 7.5. So really, really huge numbers. The important thing is obviously, are they sustainable? We don't think these levels of earnings growth are sustainable, but we do think double-digit earnings growth is sustainable over the next couple of years.
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12: You may recall that earlier this month, President Trump touted $3 billion in U.S. investments in critical minerals mining at a meeting with top industry executives. That was aimed at weaning the U.S. off supply chains that have just historically been dominated by China. The president was joined by executives from prominent companies, including Rio Tinto, BHP, MP Materials, USA Rare Earth, Energy Fuels, the metals company, and

0: those strategies, those plans, and is government support enough to make these projects economically viable?
1: Well, what's made them much more valuable today is the price of all these critical minerals and rare earths has gone up dramatically. Why has that happened? China, over the last 30 years, has gone around the world and tied up all these critical minerals. For antimony, they own 85% of worldwide reserves. For tungsten, it's close to 90% of worldwide reserves. We have sat and let our country stay behind the eight ball for 30 years while China has done this. So we're playing catch up, no doubt about that. And it's going to take time. We can't do it overnight. But having the regulations removed so that we can move quicker, you know, we've learned a lot from the past with regards to environmental issues. We are very big environmentalists in our company. You know, when we dig up something, we try to bury it again, you know, within weeks, not years down the road. So we've gotten some kudos from a lot of the regulatory agencies that, hey, you guys are really doing a great job. And so I'm a big conservationist. I love to hunt. I love to fish. I don't want to leave what we do in ill repair. So we've made sure that we are the type of company that people will wish that we had come rather than somebody else. So, you know, that's a very important.
2: That was Gary Evans, Chairman and CEO of U.S. Antimony. We should note, we did speak to Gary just before the company released second quarter results, where it cut its full year outlook for its gross revenue amid lower antimony prices. The market cap of the company, as we went to press with this, was about $780 million.
3: Well, somebody who is at least going into mining from a reporting perspective is Pauly Mossens, a reporter for Bloomberg News. Pauly recently writing about how the president is rewriting corporate norms with this 211-mile Arctic road, the federal government granting a permit to build a road through the Alaskan wilderness. In exchange, it gets part of a mining company. Pauly, what is happening here with the road? And sort of the economic statecraft part of this, which I think investors are becoming increasingly used to.
4: It's funny to ask what is happening to the road. Well, right now, nothing, but soon, potentially everything, right? This could completely alter the way of life there, which is that people go bush plane by bush plane from village to village. To build a road in this untouched wilderness would really strongly change the way of life there, but it would also really change the mining environment there. You're going from having extremely expensive expeditions to try to prospect in very costly helicopter rides to being able to drive in and, you know, really see what's going on there, see what could be mined there, and also once the mines are actually built in, say, about a decade, to be able to just tuck, you know, get everything on tractor trailers and freight it out. That is a huge, huge difference. So right now we're at the very, very beginning stages of that, but allowing this road to potentially be built allows you to completely change the way that people live there and the way that mining is able to make money in Alaska.
5: Now, Pauly, one of the things that stood out from your story is the fact that the due diligence by the government in terms of carrying out the project was completed in less than 72 hours. And that seems a little too short, right, for a project that, as you say, is going to completely change the way that people live around that area. What could have been potentially missed given that rush to complete the due diligence?
4: Yeah, I think one of the big questions is how successful is this mining district really going to be, right? Because there's a lot of prospecting still to be done. I think something that we and the federal government, you know, still need to see is exactly how much ore is going to be able to get out of there, how profitable it will be. And also you have the big question of how much are people going to want this stuff maybe if we're not in a huge AI boom? What does that actually look like? So that is a big part of what due diligence traditionally would be looking at, is how successful is this investment going to be on a long term, and also what does the American taxpayer necessarily get out of it?
3: I'm so glad you went there, because I'm struck by or reminded of something that Joe told us a month ago at this point, and a point that he makes a lot, Joe, and I'm going to turn it over to you for this, is that the numbers historically have been really hard to make work for some of these companies. Mining and processing rare earths is not an incredibly profitable endeavor. Especially if you don't have government support.
6: Yeah, it's just not profitable.
3: Like, think about the MP Materials story, mm-hmm. right? And the Mountain Pass mine. This company, MP Materials, got on a lot of people's radar over the last couple of years for the first time. Mm-hmm. But they operated a mine that is, they are operating a mine that has been in operation for, what, almost 100 years at this point.
6: Yeah.
3: And even in the last couple of decades, what was part of a company that went into bankruptcy, then emerged from bankruptcy, like, this is not easy work.
6: No, you know, it's like what do they say? Squeezing blood from a rock, right? I mean, there is a reason we have not done this in the United States for a long time. Mm-hmm. There's a reason that we don't have a, as the president puts it, mine to magnet supply chain, right? From pulling ore out of the ground to creating the permanent magnets. I mean, with the exception of MP Materials, which you have stated does actually do this, there is no other real comp for the United States. There are some permanent magnet companies. There's some smaller ones. Noveon is a well-known one. But essentially, this is not a market that exists in the United States. It is something that the United States has now decided that it needs to build. And this kind of brings us back to Polly's story, which Polly and I, full disclosure, she and I worked on this story together. But like one of the questions I have for you, Polly, is you have not spent your career writing about metals and mining, which also is the terrific part about working with you on this. But I am curious, what is it that brought you to this topic of Trilogy Metals and why you wanted to make this your big project for the year?
4: Yeah, I think to me, it's really the economic statecraft that we were talking about at the beginning. You know, it is inherently unusual that the federal government is taking this role and taking this stake. I think that that is something that is worth exploring, and we should all be interested in all of the deals that are being invested in, right? As taxpayers, as citizens, I think that it's important to know what the federal government is doing with the taxpayer budget. I think that we should all really be aware of not just the outcome of the deals and how they might make money in the long term, but how those deals get put together and who gets what out of those deals as they are being structured, right? Because in a deal like this, the stock pops when the deal gets announced. Whether or not people make money if this road gets built in a decade is a totally different question than what happens when the deal gets announced and when the deal gets made.
2: Our thanks to Polly Mossens, Bloomberg News investigative reporter, Joe Doe and Christina Kino joining us too for our final interview. Still ahead on Bloomberg Business Week, who is cashing in on the critical minerals boom? Quince Street's Trip Hornick joins us next to break down how companies are working with the federal government to get money. 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
10: What I discovered in the 715 pages, aside from the correspondence from the former Duchess of York, Sarah Ferguson, is there's a spreadsheet in here. And I want to be clear, the review of these files took place last March of 2025, before the passage of the Epstein Files Transparency Act, when this was going to essentially be a proactive release. So there was a spreadsheet, or there is a spreadsheet in these files, and it shows that the FBI was actually told to flag certain files. And they were told that by the DOJ. The spreadsheet is titled DOJ Flag List. And there were certain items that that they flagged. And the reason it shows that it was flagged was either it contained classified information, it was a potential public figure, there was foreign government information. And then there are 16 entries that simply say POTUS. No further explanation. It's okay. Just POTUS is the reason for the flag. So it appears that early on, you know, they were essentially, you know, grabbing certain documents that they deemed to be sensitive, or there may have been legitimate reasons to redact it. I mean, I don't know what classified information could possibly be in these files, millions of pages of which were released.
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18: Well, Bank of America strategists are looking ahead to the midterms and its impact on markets. The team there, led by Michael Harnett, longtime strategist at Bank of America, sees the, quote, door wide open for bulls to rip risk higher if Republicans maintain control of the Senate, citing strong earnings, a $10 trillion wealth surge in 2026, and over $1 trillion in AI capex expected in 2027. We are back with Alpine Saxon Woods chief market strategist Sarah Hunt. I want to get you to react to this note from Michael Harnett and company. Really a lot of enthusiasm. You're really presenting the race in Texas in particular is this kind of referendum on the AI spend. He says if Republicans win, Greg Abbott wins the governor's seat once again, doors wide open to data centers without any kind of contest. Are you worried about a bubble at this point in time?
19: It's hard to say exactly that you're worried about a bubble because you've got several different things going on and they're all a lot of capex and it's all about an infrastructure situation as opposed to one thing. But it doesn't mean that you will not have some issues. I mean, I thought that there were some arguments about what was going on in Texas data centers, even absent whether or not it was going to be at Greg Abbott or not. So I think that that is a continuing conversation and I think that you're seeing much more backlash against that than you did before because of both the cost of energy and the issues around water. Although in the scheme of things, it's less water than agriculture, but you need all these things, and we are counting on this infrastructure to come through.
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3: We have with us Trip Hornick. He's principal of Quinsteed Strategy. He joins us here in the Bloomberg studio. And the way that your company works, Trip, is you work as like a bridge between private companies and the U.S. government to get funding. And just last year, your firm did more than $1.4 billion in government funding and letters of intent to fund.
22: Yeah.
3: How's it going in 2026?
22: This year, we're seeing quarterly growth up over 60%.
0: So it's been a pretty good year.
3: Are your what percentage of your clients right now, or that money, is related to critical minerals and rare earths?
0: I would say that everyone's related to critical minerals, energy dominance, and things that are going to go into the defense infrastructure as a result thereof. It's the same giant picture. Where do those critical minerals go? Into the data center, into the chips, into the power grid, also into the weapons. It's all the same ecosystem.
6: Yeah, I mean, there's a lot there. And listen, I know that you're kind of across that supply chain, but I do want to hone in back to the president's

0: reporter. He specializes in metals and mining, and he's just a wealth of information. That wraps up this special Rare Earths Weekend edition of Bloomberg Business Week from Bloomberg Radio. 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I'm Tim Stenovek. Carol will be back next week. Have a good and safe weekend, everyone. 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
4: We had picked out SAP, Workday, Shopify, and ServiceNow as four vendors that are, you know, best in class in their own category of what they do. And we said, you know, these kinds of workflows are critical for an enterprise, and it's not going to be easy for a large language model to disrupt them. You know, what I say doesn't matter, but at the end of the day, if somebody wants to go take them private, I think that really is the real message, that if private equity wants to spend billions of dollars taking them private, then maybe there is value for a lot of these firms out there. And that's what we saw. There's some rumor out there that these guys may be taken private. And, you know, we think if that happens, that really changes the narrative in the software landscape, which has been under pressure for the last 2 years or so.
5: And to just follow up on that, Workday shares jumped after a Reuters report that private equity firm Silver Lake is in talks to purchase the software provider. And just puts context around that, Silver Lake, in my mind, is by far the number one technology-focused private equity firm out there. Some of the smartest people, they've got a tremendous history of deal flow.
3: Anurag, if this continues to be something where they're negotiating this, and Silver Lake, as Paul mentioned, you know, a big name, sending a message, what other companies might also be, you know, being eyed for acquisitions?
4: So we had mentioned some of the others, but they're too large. And some of the, you know, ones we talked about, SAP is just too big for anybody to take private. But what it does is you just need to be honest, take care of one of them. The rest of the industry will come by.
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6: From the Sky News Centre at 1, former Cambridge professor Jason Arday has been found dead days after resigning amid plagiarism allegations. The 41-year-old, who became Cambridge's youngest black professor in 2023, said the intense public scrutiny and personal attacks had a profound effect on him. Police say his death's not being treated as suspicious. Jolyon Maugham is founder of the Good Law Project.
7: What was the public interest in the continued hounding after his resignation in circumstances where his friends were warning, publicly warning media outlets of how vulnerable he is very hard for me to understand.
6: The government sent out emergency alerts to people in England and Wales, warning them of the dangers of wildfires. It says people shouldn't use barbecues or light campfires or fireworks, which could spark blazes. It follows the outbreak of several major fires, including one in Stourbridge, where 19 homes have been destroyed. Fire crews have been working round the clock. Richard Parker is mayor of the West Midlands.
8: My understanding is they're making real progress with that work, but the weather remains very hot and very dry. And there is a risk, of course, if the winds pick up, the current situation that is under control.